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0: think I went inside. I was walking around and taking steps, screaming or using some hitting something. At the beginning I was a bit afraid that something was falling from the floor because you cannot see anything. But then as soon as my eyes were getting used to the dark, so I can see. It's completely empty. There is just one pipe, and it goes like maybe this pipe is also inside. It goes down.
1: Actually,
0: it was funny. Oliver, people just say, okay, we're coming to pick you up later.
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0: 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Jara, Brazil, playing nearby Sound Ave. Fernando Machado, 2002, 179 de Universitario, Capicos, C, 89814-470, Brasil Cryancas na Escola Bicias Feado.
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0: 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Airspace over Hungary flight info update by Massie Janicek.
1: Celsius. We're still in Kunari today and turn shortly after takeoff from Poznań. We flew towards the border between Poland and Czech Republic, which we crossed to the southwest of the Polish city of Opole. Then for a few minutes we overflew the northeastern part of Czech Republic, and a moment later the western part of Slovakia. At this moment we are flying territory of Hungary, slowly approaching the capital city of Budapest. In about 30 minutes from now we shall cross the border between Hungary and Romania into the west of city of Arad. Further route will take us towards the border between Romania and Hungary.
2: 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Have 18T 315 interior 496 Centro Historico de Puebla, 72,000 Puebla Pew, Mexico Caracas by Jim, Francois Cavreau.
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found listener from Cocaia, Brazil playing nearby sound, Fortaleza, Sierra, Brasil, Joao Filho, Geografia, used by Cos, to dot Filho.

an asteroid or other near-Earth object with a diameter of 66 meters, recently passed our planet with a speed of 7 kilometers per second and a distance of 16,553,000 kilometers. According to NASA, this asteroid is not considered as dangerous,

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3: There are going to be more people in prison. There is going to be a lot of overcrowding. Australia is being Americanized. I see independent media as a weapon. It's a weapon for change.

0: 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Today on Wings, we share a recent interview from the Australian community radio series Accent of Women. Their shows are produced in the studios of 3CR Community Radio in Melbourne, which recently celebrated 50 years on air. This episode's guest, Marissa Sposaro, has produced at that station for 25 years. She currently hosts the Doin' Time Show, about issues faced by prisoners in Australia's criminal justice system and migration detention centers. The interviewer for Accent of Women uses the on-air name Zoe.
1: Thank you so much for your time. My first question, what was your motivation for becoming a radio producer?
2: Well, that really goes back many years. As a little girl, I was very much an activist and a feminist as well. I come from an ethnic background and my parents were migrants and they came out from Italy. And as a child also who was blind, I didn't have many opportunities growing up to read about activist things, and I didn't really have a lot of books to read, and I was always very frustrated and very upset because a lot of the books that they had at that time was Mills and Boone's romances, which I really am not into, and very conservative, paternalistic Australian authors, which it has its place, but I didn't have any access to a lot of books. So as I got older, I became more and more rebellious and I got into punk and metal, and I spent a lot of my teenage years and also as an adult and even now going to shows. Punk and metal is actually very important to me because it looks at a lot of alternative viewpoints, and it's quite important. I suppose the reason why I'm being a little bit long-winded is I need to explain to you a little bit about my background so that you can see where I'm coming from. So really, my passion for radio actually came from information deprivation. And information deprivation for people with disabilities, people with print disabilities such as myself, is a very horrible feeling when you're not able to read what you want to read. So when I was in my 20s, I actually got into forest blockading in East Gippsland and got inv-

0: involved quite a lot with environmental campaigns around that. And I met a lot of really amazing people through that and learnt a lot about what was happening with the forests. And that was my starting point. And then I ended up getting a volunteer reader from the, back then it was known as the Victorian Institute for the Blind, and now it's known as Vision Australia. And this particular reader knew a lot about 3CR. And it was actually Canopy, who Canopy is a wonderful activist and has done a lot of work in activism. I don't think he'd mind me talking about this. And he was instrumental in actually helping me get involved with 3CR. And he said, look, go to 3CR. This will solve all your problems. And so at that time, I had a an old radio that I had. I was living in a little apartment in Paran. I was living in squalor, basically, because I couldn't afford too much at that time. And I had a radio, and I listened to 3CR, and it made me so happy to listen to all the Aboriginal voices and the music, the wonderful Aboriginal bands like Wurrumpi Band and No Fixed Address back at that time. They used to perform at a place called the Old Greek Theatre in Richmond, and I used to love to go and see bands there. And I learnt a lot about all the different campaigns that were happening out of 3CR, and I was so excited. I mean, as you can imagine, if you're not able to read what you want to read, and then all of a sudden to have this whole new world opening up for me, because I felt like that I never fitted in anywhere. And being able to listen to 3CR helped me to get in touch with other marginalised communities, and it was just quite really fantastic that I was able to hear a lot of stuff about the environment, about oppression, about anti-fascism, about disability justice, about sovereignty, about what was happening with the mining at Jabiluka, all of those things. And so out of 3CR, I was actually able to, you know, I continued the forest blockading. I heard about the forest blockading actually through a gig that I went to, and it was all connected. Yeah, but you know, I suppose I just wanted to tell you that the information that I was seeking helped me to work out who I really am, because I started to feel like I didn't belong anywhere. And having 3CR was a wonderful resource for me to say, okay, you know what, there are other people that see me, that understand about activism. There are people that understand about the world and you know, the fact that we can make a difference.
1: Wonderful. Thank you. Why are First Nation issues and criminal justice system important for you?
0: I'm not even sure. I suppose I spent a lot of time in far north Queensland at one stage. I hitchhiked actually around Queensland and had a look at a lot of beautiful places. Pardon the pun. Yeah. I connected a lot with Aboriginal communities over there, particularly the women. And I would hold hands with these women, and we would collect shells on the beach and talk. And to me, that was just an introduction for me. And it just happened spontaneously. I would have people coming up to me at the beach and in the street and would want to hold my hand and take me to collect the shells or to sit and talk. And I learnt a lot about genocide and stolen land through connecting with the women in Queensland. And I keep in touch with some of them, but not many. So that was my introduction. And then Robbie Thorpe was actually a great influence in my life and still is, but back then even more so. And I would actually hassle all the producers at the station. This was before I actually did my training, and I would say, hey, let me come in, I want to talk. And I would go in, and I suppose I it was a bit forward of me, really, but I really wanted to know. And I would say, well, look, I can't read what's going on. I really want to hear what's happening. And so I don't know how it happened, but I just started having connections with elders, and it just happened very organically. And to me, I just have a passion for it. I'm just really angry about it. I'm really angry about the fact that they're stolen generation and that children are taken away. Like, you know, even Uncle Jack has passed away now, and I'm still grieving about that. Uncle Jack, Uncle Sam Watson, Uncle Ray Jackson. That I would meet a lot of these elders at forums or even in Fitzroy. Like sometimes I'd be walking around Fitzroy with my cane, and they would say, "What are you doing? You know, are you lost? Can we help you? And you're safe here, sister." You know, and they would take me, because I get lost a lot when I'm walking, and so they would maybe help me get to 3CR or help me, you know, find what I was looking for. And then in listening to all the shows about genocide and about what was going on, I felt like it was really important that everything goes back to colonization. Everything goes back to the children being taken away. And, of course, listening to Archie Roach, listening to Ruby Hunter, taking note of what's happening around me. That's how I actually got my passion. And honestly, I don't even know how it's happened, but it's something that I feel, I have a lot of anger about it. And the anger that I feel is released when I do a show. When I take a break during summer programming, I'm very difficult to live with, because that anger that I have overflows and I can't do anything. And so when I do a show and when I do an interview with an Aboriginal elder or with a young person or with someone who's a woman who's been to prison, and I looked at lived experience of prison or deaths in custody, because I believe it's really important to build the movement to stop Aboriginal deaths in custody. When I do that, I feel better.
1: For 25 years, you have produced this show, consistently engaging with First Nations community, from elders and youth to disability activists. What is the source of your passion? Where does this passion come from?
0: I did work in a women's prison at one stage, and that was through Darabin Legal Community Centre. That was many years ago.
1: Yeah.
0: And I lived in America for a little while, and I worked quite a lot with the Black Panthers, and did a little bit of work around campaigning for the release of Mamia Abdul-Jamal, who's a political prisoner over there, and being in Anarchist Black Cross Melbourne for quite a long time, I developed a lot of passion as well, particularly for First Nations communities when we did a lot of interviews for the Bulletin. It's really hard to explain, because I, you know, it's crazy. Like, I don't even know why I've even got this passion. But all I know is that sometimes, even when I'm sitting watching something about Stolen Generation, there was one time I actually nearly fainted in the room, and I didn't even know why I was so upset, and I started crying, and I actually had to be taken out and given a glass of water. Uncle Ray was with me, and he was saying, "What's wrong? What's wrong?" And I just didn't. I was so upset at what was happening. They were talking about a woman whose children had been taken away, and she was living on the mission. And I don't know why I was so upset. I just could not stop crying. That was only one time that ever happened. But in answer to your question, I don't even know why. I'm not Aboriginal, but yet. I'm very angry about it. I'm furious. And so having that constructive stuff that I can do with interviews is important to me. Probably sounds silly, doesn't it? It's I suppose what I'm saying is it releases a lot of anger for me. Anger has to be done properly, you know?
1: Yeah.
2: 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The guest, Marissa Sposaro, has been a producer for 3CR Community Radio in Melbourne for 25 years. 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
4: Welcome to a place where private business profit from a captive labour force, yet pennies are spent on medical services to a population in which the Indigenous, the poor and the mentally ill are overrepresented. 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Welcome to prison.
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2: 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Here's more of Zoe's interview of Marissa.
1: We know First Nation people are increasingly overrepresented in the criminal justice system.
0: Correct.
1: The same is true for people with disabilities. Do we understand why this overrepresentation occurs?
0: Look, there are many, many reasons why that is, and I have to be honest with you, disability is not my main skill. And I do a lot of my research primarily focuses on deaths in custody and prisons, but I have done quite a few things about disability in the criminal justice system. And the fact is that you've got people with disabilities that are in there because they get taken advantage of when the police arrest them. You know, if you've got someone with intellectual disability, and you've got someone also that only has English as their second language, that's a double whammy. That's something that is very, very difficult.
1: For example, if someone has got hearing impairment, and it's common among some First Nations people, what happens when someone is arrested? Do they know that, for example, somebody is facing the police? Do they know that this person has got hearing impairment?
0: No, that's the problem. But a lot of the police, a lot of the time, don't know. And there's no education. There's no training. There's no education. But you've got racial profiling as well, and that's something else that I really concentrate on this show as well, about racial profiling. And you've got discrimination as well. You've got discrimination against people with disability. This is all part of oppression under capitalism. That you've got a scenario, and I've got a few podcasts actually on the Doin' Time Show looking at First Nations people with disability and the criminal justice system. And there are lots of hearing impaired and a whole range of disability that have been in remand for a long time, and they don't get a fair trial.
1: I don't know how we convince people that people with disability need help to understand the justice system or because you have to explain, if someone has got hearing impairment, you have to explain, for example, you have to explain them about justice system or...
0: Yeah, sure.
1: Yeah,
0: I see what you mean. Yeah, which touched on my point before about education, that things are not explained to them, the procedures, the protocol.
1: Exactly.
0: It's not explained. And that could very well be unintentional, or it could be done on purpose as part of weaponizing First Nations people, for example, and weaponizing that disability, and it is a form of oppression, because there's really nothing available, and there's a lot of violation of human rights.
1: Thanks for clarifying this one. So Marissa, you have done a lot of work on First Nation justice. How do you look after yourself regarding your mental health? What do you do when you rest?
0: Well, I think an example of that was when I mentioned that I was really upset that time when I was listening to the – watching the video about Stolen Generation and how I got really upset. I think what I like to do is talk to other people about it. And to me, self-care is really more about getting it all out and not bottling everything up. And you know what? I like to have a glass of wine for dinner. Yeah. Yeah. It's always good to let your hair down. It's really important for me to be with others that understand about First Nations justice. To me, that's self-care, because you don't have to play a role. You don't have to educate people. When you're in the workplace and it's mainstream, you can't talk about things like that. And I love walking my dog. I have a massive dog at home. She's an Akita. And she's a beautiful companion for me. She's not a guide dog, but I love walking with her. And to me, that's one of the most wonderful things that I enjoy doing.
1: Good, because of the work you do, it's very important. And you have done this work for 25 years. You're doing with passion and enthusiasm. So, yeah, you need to look after yourself. Is there anything else you want to mention?
0: I think what I really want to say about the show is that it's not just about Aboriginal deaths in custody. It's also about women in prison, refugees and asylum seekers. And I do a lot of interviews also about – so I interview everybody. So it's not just about First Nations justice, although that is something that I always come back to. I always come back to colonisation and genocide. And also just wanted to also say finally that the Doing Time show is also about commemorations and anniversaries of people who have died. So I do work a lot with death and honouring the dead. And a lot of the time I have lots of content warnings on the show, because I look at a lot about self-harm, about suicide, particularly young children who are committing suicide who are Aboriginal. And I'll give you an example about commemorations. Every year in April, and that's coming up, so I need to prepare for that. I do a show on Uncle Ray Jackson, who is an amazing Aboriginal warrior and activist. And I honour that anniversary, and I interview his daughter, and I interview his friends and his workmates and his and activists that have loved him. And also I do a lot of work about Uncle Sam Watson as well, who was from Queensland, and he passed away as well. So these are just two examples of what I do. That and TJ Hickey, of course, do a lot of work on the TJ Hickey campaign. And so, yeah, it's about honouring the dead as well as the living, because the dead obviously can't speak for themselves. And in the same way that the Aboriginal deaths in custody, Veronica Nelson couldn't speak for herself. You know, people that have died in custody cannot speak for themselves. So my job is to honour that and to cover, go and cover the inquest, go and sit in the courtroom and support the family, go and record a rally. I don't think that having a program is just about being in the studio behind the mic. It's actually getting out there and doing it as well.
1: Yeah, thank you. Is there any campaigns you have organised?
0: In the past?
1: Yeah.
0: Yes. So I was involved with Anchors by Cross. Also, I was involved quite a lot in Friends of the Earth over the years, in the Forest Collective.
1: Yeah.
0: And also with the East Gippsland. I was also involved with disability rights, helping Katie Ball and her mob with disabilities, you know, improving access on trains and trams. And I was also involved in PENI, People for Equality not institutionalisation, and that was back in the 1980s, and that was improving the lot of blind workers, and also for Braille, improving having Braille books in the libraries was really important to me. I was involved in the Braille campaign as well, working on that. But mainly I have been involved in ISTJA and Radical Women as well.
1: Yeah.
0: ISTJA, Indigenous Social Justice Association Melbourne.
1: Yeah.
0: So lots of different campaigns. I've written for the Socialist Organiser in the past as well. And we used to have like an anarchist bulletin at one stage in the past. And I was also involved in quite a lot of collectives over in America. But things always evolve with me. I don't lose interest. It's more that I have to have self-care as well. So now I go to protests, but I'm mainly more about I'm committed more to radio now and also committed to doing grassroots recordings, and I want to try and do more of that. I think another important aspect is being able to have more training for radio, particularly with digital technology, and not just for people with disabilities, but for everybody, because I see independent media as a weapon. It's a weapon for change. It's being able to use that media to expose oppression and creating that united front is really important. Also, from a legal perspective and a justice perspective, it is terribly important that we have workshops in learning to create defence committees and looking at the rights of not just activists but also the rights of First Nations people. Have everybody in a room with lived experience of prison, lived experience of disability, lived experience of First Nations or of being someone from a non-English speaking background, and put everybody together and do workshops on what is it like in prison? What will happen when you go to prison? Creating a committee where you can support the families of people that go to prison, because the reality is there are going to be more people in prison. There is going to be a lot of overcrowding. Australia is being Americanised, and I don't believe that there is enough dialogue and enough practical strategising in regards to not only creating a defence committee but also working together around not just arrest but also about what your legal rights are. I mean, yes, there is the activist legal support, but that's not enough. It's only a tiny resource and they don't have enough money. Everybody needs to have that knowledge and that experience as well. And in terms of First Nations, there needs to be more of that as well. There needs to be more cohesion and more dialogue.
1: Thank you so much, Marissa.
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Playing with a spoon, playing blackjack. Never too good at staying on track. Always one for the crash out, so I never quite could run back. Waiting the smoke is the longest. Feel the itch in the palm of my hand. Cash in a brand new plot twist. Till then I'm

You are listening to Naus, a radio show of improvised electronics, recorded live on board A Slice of Reality, a vertical section of an ocean-going sand dredger that stands on the foreshore of the Thames at North Greenwich in London, since its placement there 25 years ago. Originally conceived of as a soundbite of lost industry to mark the turning of a millennium, the realities the ship witnesses are now very different. The high-octane leisure industries of the Millennium Dome and the docks, and the global finance district at Canary Wharf. As a guardian of the slice, I'm exploring and understanding the site as both a public sculpture and a private environment that sits beyond the boundaries of the usual. These radio shows are recordings of live events, happenings to explore the tensions that exist between the public and private. Curating the series around my own love for experimental electronics and improvisation is a way for me to bring communities into this setting, a chance to celebrate an underground London culture in a place that hasn't been commercialised or capitalised, even though it lies in the heart of these very environments. Naus refers to the ancient Greek word for ship, and also recalls the word nausea, a ship sickness, that reflects my feelings towards the neoliberalist landscape surrounding the ship. The sounds created here are a form of electronic, improvised noise resistance.

together with some account of the participation of the pugs and the palms and the intervention of the great rumpus cat. The beaks and the pollicles, everyone knows, are proud and implacable, passionate foes. It is always the same wherever one goes. And the pugs and the palms, although most people say that they do not like fighting, yet once in a way they will now and again join in to the fray. And they bark, bark, bark, bark, bark, bark, bark, bark. Them over the park. Now, on the occasion of which I shall speak, almost nothing has happened for nearly a week. That's a long time for a fall or a peak. Big feet dog was away from his feet. Great there.

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1: Warmer, your body is there.
2: Hi, I'm Mad Kate, and you're listening to Sweat on Collaboradio. Sexuality, work, extraction, art, theatrics. Sweat is a series of conversations about performance and performativity of the sexual and sexualized body at work, where work is broadly defined as the labor of survival, of care, creativity, and capital A art. How exactly do we define our work? And how does that work entangle and circumscribe our sexual identities, our creative lives, and the way in which we provide care? How do we perform tasks, acts of care, and identities? Anchored in our always already racialized, sexualized bodies, our complex intersectionalities, these conversations are a means of relating through work to each other. I hope they contribute to dialogues which normalize sex work as work, and all work, as deserving of respect, healthy conditions, and a living wage.
3: Of course. Yeah, as everything in life, that it hurts the body. I really believe that everything that hurts the body, that it's violent, that it's it doesn't feel right, it's probably because of colonization.
2: This month's conversation is with dancer, choreographer, and writer Patrick da Cunha. Patrick is a queer Brazilian performer and artist working between writing, dance, and sound. A graduate of PARTS, trained at EDA and the NEFCD program in Sweden, Patrick develops a practice that investigates new perspectives of the body, drawing on history and identity to explore memory, rhythm, and transformation. Rooted in blackness and decolonization, their work moves through non-linear temporalities where poetry, presence, and movement shape the body as a site of encounter between what is remembered and what is yet to come.
3: It's important for the body to feel that belongs to a place, that then it can create roots, that it can create relation, so then it can grow.
2: I reached out to Patrick because I was inspired by their Instagram reels about decolonizing dance. In one post, Patrick writes, "Contemporary dance is not a neutral description, but a colonial framing of the present. When we talk about contemporary dance, we see a curated set of styles defined by European institutions."
3: My name is Patrick da Cunha. I am Brazilian. I'm now living in Brussels, in Belgium, for about 4 years. I use they, them pronouns. I'm very, very queer in my life. And I feel like this has been always there. And I feel like it's something that it has been developing. I feel like every time I get more colorful, and I'm very proud of that.
2: You said you're very queer in many ways. Yeah, do you want to tell me a little bit more about that?
3: I feel like sometimes, yeah, I already had this thing of, am I queer enough? This thing of feeling enough into these labels that we create. But I just accepted that that's my experience and that's how I want to experience life. And I feel like queerness opens up my eye to see life with different perspectives, in different ways. Yeah, kind of like opposite way of how society is going somehow. Yeah, there's kind of this blurriness of how to do things. I feel like society always imposes like this is how things goes. And I feel like queerness opens up my mind in order to be like, oh, how do I want to experience this actually? And not just like follow instructions, but like choose to make my own instructions.
2: So queerness kind of helps you to create your own structures outside of what's learned or what's understood. Is that what I'm like hearing?
3: Yeah, I want to label my own experiences like for myself, not for the other, to understand how I'm living my life, but like so I can experience my life the way that I want to experience and not in a way that like people expect. Does that make sense?
2: Yeah, it does. It does to me. I think because I also identify as queer and I also think of queerness as beyond just my sexuality or my gender presentation. But sometimes I think that when I try to explain this to non-queer people, they don't necessarily understand what I mean. And so that's why maybe I'm pushing at it to be more precise. I'm curious, like for you, did you understand yourself as queer in the kind of the sexual terms that I think a lot of people think of when they think of queerness? Or did you think of queer in more broader political terms before that? Like, which came first?
3: Yeah, I feel like definitely what came first was the way that I identify. And then I understood that it's actually bigger than that. It's like bigger than me. It's much broader, much more layered, I would say. Yeah. I feel like it came first through my experience and the way that I want to experience my sexuality. But then I started understanding that because I chose to do that, like this implies in so many other layers in society, that then I understood that like it goes beyond just me.
2: Do you feel like that comes through in the way that you dance or the way that you move?
3: Yeah, I think so. Because somehow movement has no boundaries, has no labels. It's really purely action. Yeah, it's total improvisational. It's like total like experimenting and like trying, finding things out and testing, tasting.
2: Mm-hmm. Ah, you mean like also the same in the way that one might approach sexuality?
3: Could, potentially. Because, yeah, for me, I've been interested in trying to find new perspectives in different ways of approaching things. So that's how I approach my dance also. Like, I allow the environment to talk to me. I allow myself to talk to the environment. So it's like very relational and like, it's very open.
2: Can you give me a really concrete example of when you allow the environment to relationally inform your dance or to be in dialogue with your body?
3: Totally. For example, let's say if I'm in a studio, for example, it's quite an empty space. But then if I put a specific kind of song that will influence my body in a very specific way, or if there's like someone specific in this space with me that might influence me in a very specific way. And I feel like everything that is there, I feel like this presence of like understanding your surrounding and allowing your surrounding to talk to you somehow. Like, I don't know if there's a red wall in this studio. Like, I feel like that's going to impact you somehow, do you know? And like give you feelings and give you certain ways of like, yeah, feeling it. And I feel like once you understand that this relation is going on and that like this, it's what is making you feel that you can like somehow act upon it and like and use it to actually express something. Because yeah, life is just this, no, like this relation of I'm here and then something happens to me and then I give an action to it, action and reaction.
2: Yeah, I mean, I think that it's kind of like what you just said, that like if one allows oneself to, because sometimes I talk to people who are trained as dancers or musicians, and they've been trained in very strict ways. It's almost like it wouldn't matter where they were, they would still be trained to move in a very specific way. And actually, they have to work hard to figure out how to unlearn that and to move in relation to their environment. So I'm curious, like how you actually learned to be perceptive to the environment or like some of the practices you engage with when you start to move so that you can become in tune with your relationality.
3: Wow, that's a very nice question. I feel like my experience as a Black person, like a lot of things that I went in my life made me be someone very observative and very tuned and hyper aware of my environment and where I am. So I feel like this also has a lot of relation to it, or it gave me this kind of like tool that it might be bad or good at times. But I feel like this was a big role for me when I started actually dancing and understanding the surrounding that I was in. So I feel like this is something that it's been there with me since kind of always. But then I also, lately, I've been a lot into the house community here in Brussels. And I feel like all the dance street styles, they give this opportunity for people to be inside. Like, once you enter a space, like, there's this thing of checking each other. And, like, so you show each other that you're seeing each other there. There's always this idea of, like, exchanging. There's constantly ciphers where like everybody's like looking each other and like sharing. There's always this like this exchange with the space of the people, and it's really like relational. So I feel like also that would be something that gave me some, yeah, these skills, I would say, to be aware of my environment. And I feel like just the third thing would be my curiosity. I feel just like, I feel like I'm a very curious person somehow, that I'm understanding everything now lately from its space. I'm getting a bit like interested how one space can be created and how each part of this space can generate feelings or reactions or behaviors, or if like someone specific in this space can cause you harm, or if this person like actually is giving you a lot of joy, and how that influences you. Yeah, and I feel like I've also related to that, to a space that I've been really interested about, neuroscience, and how the plasticity of the brain and like the body, how the body takes the space and the environment that it's in, and how it can also influence the space.
2: Do you mean like, okay, I can imagine like two humans, or two, not even just humans, like two living beings kind of influence each other. But are you also speaking of the space itself, the stone walls of like a building, or yeah, like how animate?
3: First, I feel like I would separate in three things. I'm separating the like global, and then more local, and then more inside. So there's these three different spaces that I would say. That of course one influences the other, but since the body is one of the spaces that is usually in the local space, now I'm in my room, so this is my local space at the moment. But each space will carry something differently. The first space will be my body, then the second, the walls of my room, for instance. And then from here, yeah, after the wall of my room is just like the world, so that's the other part.
2: It's cool to hear you talk about this. I very much relate, or I've been doing some thinking around this. I mean, I don't know, you know, like when someone is talking about an idea and you don't know if it's like the same idea or if like we're using similar language. But I've been thinking about this as a performer. Like I've been thinking about it like six stages. So like the first stage is my skin, the second stage is my clothing, the third stage is the actual stage I'm standing on. The fourth stage is the building. The fifth stage is the wider community. And then the sixth stage is the world. So beyond the nation state, and how all of these things kind of hold me as a performer. And I've also been relating it to sound. So when I make a sound, the sound is also held by these kind of concentric spaces that ripple out, and they all like hold my context. So one of the things that I do is I try to do this contextual mapping where I write down what I perceive those spaces to be when I'm recording sound, for example, or sometimes when I'm performing in a space, like what's holding the performance, what's holding the sound that's created in the performance. And writing it down helps me remember all of those things. I'm curious, like, how do you remember those elements, especially ones that you want to return to? Like, I know that you're also a choreographer.
3: I feel like mostly by living it. I feel like since I started thinking about those ideas of spaces, it helps me to understand structures and a lot of things, actually, for myself, first of all. I created kind of like a practice where I relate to a space into these different sections. I mean, the name of the practice is called Occupying Space. So then it's more for me, myself, also to remember that I can also occupy the space that I am, that I can own it, that I can stand for it, because its space is also mine, because I'm also a human being. I'm also important here. My voice also matters. So it's really for me to understand that like the spaces are there, and that I'm also a space, and that I'm also actually valued to be, to exist in those spaces. I feel like it first came out of this idea of, or this need of me making sure for myself that I'm occupying the space that I am, and that I can own it. Yeah, so I feel like maybe the practice was my way of writing it down, or understanding, or making something out of it. I see space everywhere. I feel like another space that I would see is a notebook with like empty pages, where I can like literally put whatever I want. And I feel like I find it very wonderful because then it's really an empty space where I can fill the space as I want, with the colors that I want, with the shapes that I want. So I think it's a very nice tool for me to write down and to choose the words to like name things the way that I want. It's like I connect myself somehow to my future, because then I kind of like give these possibilities to the world of like, yeah, just open up like perspectives and ways of how things could potentially be done or like be looked at, which is, yeah, pretty much connected to where I was. And then it comes to me where I am, and then to the pages, to me dancing, to me perhaps, yeah, also making sound, because I also think that sound is another space that creates a whole other thing. Yeah, those things, it's really precious to connect to your creation as we are.
2: It's beautiful. It's also interesting, you know, choosing the word occupation, because it's such a political term. I think of coloniality, of course. I think of imperialism. I think of apartheid. I think of present day occupations of Israel, Palestine.
3: Mm.
2: Yeah, I'm curious, like, do you feel like when you choose that word, it's a kind of political reclamation, or how do you think of that word?
3: Yeah, definitely. I think it's very political. I feel like I cannot escape politics just to live in the body that I live and to just like stand for the choices that I make in life. So yeah, I feel like politics and me, it's like, I mean, there's no separation. I didn't realize much how occupying is actually this idea of actually taking the space and like making sure that the space is still gonna be mine. But I do find necessary to point that like, yeah, actually I'm taking my space and you cannot do much about it, because yeah, just empowering myself again, you know, like not allowing this idea that like I'm just someone that is under, that's gonna continue staying here and not being able to raise my voice or to like argue.
2: Have you felt like as a dancer that your body, your voice, has been a site of confrontation, and in what ways, if so?
3: Definitely. Yeah, I feel like now since I am living in Brussels, I feel like the majority of the spaces that I go to is mostly white. So then I do see, yeah, every time that I go to a space, I'm normally one of the least like POC people inside of that space. So yeah, I feel like I'm entering spaces where it's kind of like I wasn't meant to be there, but then like things are moving in a way that like it's allowing my presence to be there.
2: What has allowed your presence to be there? If you were to try to tell that story, do bodies have to change shape or to learn legible forms in order to be allowed into spaces? Or are spaces becoming more open to different forms of legibility that they are unfamiliar with?
3: I wonder. Because then that makes me think about, of course, colonialism and the way that colonization always find a way of extracting something out of the place that it belongs and put into themselves and make it theirs. And I feel like this idea of, yeah, we want to make a more diverse world, more inclusive. So then we just take some faces and put there just for the representation of it. Sometimes I get like, am I here just because people want to represent something, or because they really care about my perspectives, the way that I want to behave, the way that I see the world, the way that, like, all the knowledge that I carry, like, do they care about my identity, my history, or they just want to extract something from me? So this is stuff that I'm always busy with normally when I'm inside of those spaces. So, yeah.
2: How do you feel the difference in your body or in your experience? Can you give examples of where you feel that, you know, your perspective has been honored versus where you have felt tokenized, I guess, for lack of a better word?
3: I feel like the difference is when people, if they're questioning where this is coming from or like how this came to be, or if they just like allow it to be or embrace it. Yeah, like there's this difference between moving with it and like allowing it to transform for whatever the project is, and like questioning it, like creating somehow like a friction, or just trying to like take pieces. Because I feel like it's different once you meet somebody that then you can actually like coexist and like transform in order to create something specific for a project, and a difference between you have somebody and then you're just like taking stuff and like, yeah, we just need this and that, and like they don't care about specific parts of it.
2: It's interesting, this word friction, it's come up a lot lately. I think sometimes people are using it in a kind of a positive way, and sometimes I think people are using it in a negative way. And I'm getting from what you say that it's a kind of a positive friction that allows for like melding or integration of two different ideas.
3: It depends how the person allows your presence or how they hold the space for you, you know?
2: Yeah.
3: So then it's like, yeah, it's a conversation. It's not about me. It's about us and what we can do together. So it's again like this idea of like exchange, and not just like one direction. It's like both directions, you know? So I feel like there are projects that I do where I feel like this is going on. Like it's this relation of conversation of I say, you say, and then we do something together. And then there's also this idea of someone just like directing something that I find very violent, actually.
2: Yeah. I think it's like in my experience when I've tried to lead groups, I find it really challenging. Like I've come up against parts of myself that that I really want to unlearn. And I've also come up, oh gosh, it's like the struggle of like when I do reach the friction, like how to actually meet it, like on really, really practical terms, like what to do in that moment. Yeah, I'm curious like how you as a choreographer or as a leader, when you're leading a group, how do you like meet that friction? What are some practical things you find yourself doing?
3: Honestly, I feel like I'm also very new to it, but try to do is to give space. And I feel like communication is like the key for everything in life. Yeah, open the space for open communication and just trying to see how that can be managed this way. And somehow I also feel like my practice, it's pretty much going to this openness. So then there's no like a rigid structure. So yeah, normally I just find people struggling to free themselves and not, because then they are sometimes very used to a structure and that they need, like, for example, a choreography, and they're not really at ease with improvisation. So then they get a bit like, oh my God, what's going on? Like, do I have to do something with my body? And then just like, yeah, you do. But then it's this idea of like trying to give tools to people to understand that like they also have a body, and then they also are able to communicate. They also are able to make their own choices, you know, and understand their feelings. And I feel like once you're able to go inside of yourself and understand their feeling and what you're going through, understand also like your history, where you come from, I think it's much easier once when you want to put something out. Then once you have this understanding, and then the other person also has an understanding, I feel like once this friction happens, it's just a matter of like communicating and seeing how things can be solved, or like just, yeah, it's probably just a miscommunication, because in the end I feel like everybody just want to feel free in their bodies, and like that's why we're sharing the same space, because we have something in common that we have, like maybe you have some kind of knowledge that I want from you, and I might have some things that you can also receive. So it's all, again, this idea of in and out, that there's no like hierarchy, that is, everything is just like equal.
2: If I were to be in a workshop situation with you, or we were to begin making a piece together, and you wanted to give me a tool or a score or a dance practice to understand my own freedom, or like my own autonomy in my body, is there an exercise you might give?
3: Totally. First of all, I would kind of create a space where people can feel safe. Then I kind of like try to guide people into a somatic practice where can they can just like go inside themselves and feel supported by the floor, to connect to their feelings, connect to their history, like what they just ate this morning, what like how their breath going in and out. And I always say that, like, so just feel how pleasurable it is to just like breathe in and out, because this is like the most common thing, but also the most important thing, because without air, there's no consciousness. So then it's just like, it's so important to connect to your breath. And I also like to ask people to look for their curiosity, like what's in there, like what's with your living that you're like, to know you're excited about, like what excites you, like thinking about it, like you have so much in your body that it moves, there's so much that to be curious about just here right now, that I feel like this is the most important. Once we are able to be present and just be curious of what I'm actually doing here and like what is here that I can be curious about, I feel like it creates this sense of freedom for me somehow, of like, then once I'm able to be present, I'm able to make better choices in a way, or like to choose more consciously of what I want actually to do then, regarding my desire, but also what my space requires and my capabilities.
2: Thank you. Maybe that moves into this question that I like to ask my guests, which is, what are you curious about lately? What's been that question that's been busying your mind that feels urgent?
3: This morning I was just like listening to Nego Bispo. He normally speaks a lot about Brazilian indigenous knowledge. Yeah, it's mostly about like decolonization and the term that they use of against colonization. I was pretty much presented to decolonization once I was at school somehow, and I feel like I never heard about against colonization. Like it's a different term that I met.
2: Like you mean between decolonization and against colonization, as those two things differently?
3: Yeah, I mean they are definitely like pretty much together, but that I just found interesting to say, like to listen to them talking, and yeah, the way that they say that they don't want to decolonize themselves because they were never colonized, first of all, and then so then they have this idea of like against colonization, as in like we don't allow colonization to give us a structure or to impose something to us. And I think that was, yeah, I'm very fascinated the way that they think and the way that they create this knowledge and other ways of like seeing the world and different cosmologies and all. So I feel like this is what I was busy with this morning a bit.
2: Wow, that's really interesting. I also haven't sort of encountered that, but it, like even you just saying it does, it puts something in that's different. I don't know, like I have to wrestle with this for a moment because I'm like kind of hearing it for the first time in a way, and also I haven't heard everything that he has to say, so it's just I'm at the edge of it. But like I somehow think of my body as like colonized, like white supremacy and patriarchy and I don't know, entitlement of space. So like kind of colonized by ideas somehow that like I grew up with. And so somehow I feel like through like trying to educate myself, I'm learning that I need to decolonize myself from those kind of ideas. It's like a yes and to yes and against colonization. But I wonder to like what extent I could say that I have not been colonized. How do you think about it?
3: I think it makes a lot of sense what you're saying, because for me, I feel like that's something that has been happening for so long, that like we're all inside of this structure that we're trying now to, being aware of it. And I feel like what I've been pondering about this morning is just like, once we understand decolonization, I feel like, because then decolonization is this academic project of understanding the theory and understanding the structure. So I would say like, perhaps decolonization is just like a way of being mindful of the structure. So then it's more like awareness and consciousness. And then what I was understand, like finding out, is that like against decolonization then is this practice of not engaging with the colonial structures and ideas. So then there's this difference. So then, of course, in order for us to change something, we have to understand them and be conscious of them and how they work. So then we can actually move differently, move against it, like just in a different direction, or just finding other spaces that like we are more able to feel more what's best for us.
2: That's very clarifying, and it makes a lot of sense. Can you tell me the name of the person again? I would like to write.
3: Definitely. It's Nego Bispo. It's N-E-G-O and then B-I-S-P-O. And he's a Quilombola, which is these people from that. So then like Brazil was colonized by Portugal. And then a lot of people from Africa came, and then indigenous people were already there. So we do have like a lot of different indigenous people in Brazil, but also Quilombolas, which is, I'm not 100% certain, but like it's the people that came through the slavery that like escaped and like created their own spaces in Brazil. And that they're pretty much related to close to like indigenous knowledge, and then all these cosmologies, they're very close to each other. There's also Ailton Krenak. He's indigenous. The things that he speaks about is also, mind-blowing. That, like, you see how it's, like, so easy to see the structures and see how things are fucked up. I feel like this, pretty much this idea of, like, taking back what I was saying, this occupying space, is something that they have been doing for really, really long. And that is something that they really master. Again, like this relational, I feel like I've been learning a lot how to behave in the world somehow, or how to connect myself with myself, who I am, and that I'm just part of nature, as nature is part of me, and then everything's just connected to each other. And all of these ideas of, connecting to actually what's there and to your environment, and what your environment is giving to you, and what you can give to your environment, and how this you can create this relation, is something that I've been pretty much just like, yes, of course. You know, like it was so much there, but like these ways of believing and seeing the world, it's like so much erased. Like we don't really realize how important it is. It's also like this idea of like breathing that sometimes you just forget that it's there. But then once we connect to it again, it's just like, oh wow, I'm here. And it creates a whole different way of like living, honestly. So I really appreciate it.
2: Absolutely. I'm trying to think of

0: I feel like mindfulness, as it is now understood, has sort of, I don't know, somehow like twisted on its head or like colonized some of these kind of ancient knowledges. And then try to like sell it back to us in a very clean, white, Silicon Valley way. I feel like it's just like kind of re-entering my body again. Like, I don't even want to use the word, but then I'm also like, but is it like, is it the same thing? I don't know. I don't know if what I'm saying makes sense, but.
1: It does. And I feel like this idea, again, this is how they worked. Like, not only this, I feel like there's a lot of other structures that they use that is like a colonial structure. And I feel like this idea of like extracting something that was already ours, that was already like from the body meant for us, that we were inherently like knowing how to understand our technology that is this body, that they took this knowledge, or they just like don't allow us to understand more anymore our body. So they take ideas and like create like products. Mindfulness now is just this idea of, yeah, it's just this product that you, in order to be good, because they want, like, as in they want us to be good in ourselves. But like, again, just this is just a way of like controlling our bodies and controlling the way that we actually live in the world. And yeah, they do this with everything. Like, we're supposed to have food, have water, have everything that we need. Like, we don't need anything else. But then they take everything. So then they can, like, bit by bit, tell us that, like, oh, you need this, you need that, you need this, you need that, you need this and that. And then you have to pay for it. So then it's just like, what do you mean I have to pay for something that it's already mine? Like, what do you mean? Like, I don't get it. No way. You went too far. This is really too far.
0: I know. I mean, it makes me think of paying for air, paying for oxygen.
1: Which is like soon. I really think that it's really soon. I mean, it happens already, no?
0: It is so scary, I know. You know, I was drawn to your work, I think, through seeing some of your reels or pictures on Instagram about decolonizing the body in dance. And yeah, I would love to hear from you a bit more about what you started thinking about relative to that, and why you started creating some of these writings/dances online. Yeah, what you'd like to say about it or share about it, because I felt like it was really important to name.
1: I mean, I've been dancing all my life. Not all my life. I started when I was around 16 with a couple dance. Then I started like, and then I had this opportunity to come to Sweden for this contemporary course. Like, then I came and then I was just like following things, because then this is how things are supposed to be. And just for this like dream of, yeah, I want to be a contemporary dancer. Like, I want to go for a company, because I feel like this is the main idea of what a dancer is meant for. Like, not only, but like one of the things that I was not taught, but like I kind of felt that it was meant to be as a professional contemporary dancer, I would say, that like you have to look for companies. Then, of course, everything is much better in Europe. So that's where I was like somehow looking for a hope of making dance my profession. Then I came to Sweden and I had this opportunity to study at Barts, which is a quite known school around. And then I feel like Barts really gave me so much tools and understanding of the field of contemporary art, or like dance in itself, or art in itself. I started understanding from a very different perspective how actually dance is not just about dancing, that like dance is about producing, it's about thinking, it's about like creating structures, you know, like it's not just about like being on stage itself. It's also about like the light and someone be like being outside and looking at and like talking, like so much that it's around the dance that I somehow wasn't aware of it. And then I don't know, there was just something ancestral that was like speaking to me, that like it's not feeling right, there's something weird about this field, like this performance arts field, that I wasn't feeling right about, that I wasn't feeling well in my body. And I feel like everybody else also constantly, I hear people saying that like it's very tiring, you have to travel from one place to another, and then rehearsals with one group,

0: then after others, and then there's so much changes constantly. I really believe that like the bodies aren't meant to be into this constant like changing of environment. I don't know. I also like to think that the body is just like a tree or a plant or something like this. There's like layers to it, but somehow I feel like it's important for the body to feel that belongs to a place, that then it can create roots, that it can create relation, so then it can grow. I feel like it's different ones. You are a tree and then you have to go from here to there and then hit in there. This constant change creates like burnouts and all of those stress for the body that I don't really agree with. At some, like, yeah, then I was just like living my life, and just a random day, I already had this idea that like, because I'm in Europe now and then I have to find out how every year to see how I'm gonna manage to stay here and apply for visa and this stuff. And I know that a lot of Brazilian people, they use Instagram and like platforms to talk about what they do and all in order to be more visible and gain more recognition for their work somehow. And I was like, and I always been like really into Instagram somehow. There's a lot of things that I don't agree with, but I feel like it's also a very good platform to be visible and for people to find you and see you. I mean, that's how we found each other. So I already had this desire of like to create stuff and like make myself a bit more visible and understand also how I want to perceive my artistic practice and how do I want to put things out there, you know, and how I want to occupy that space and make that space for myself to be heard also. So I was like, yeah, this is my platform, so I'm gonna just put things that I've been thinking about and things that I've been reading, things that it's like been really aching or being like somehow like an urge for myself to talk about, that I don't feel like people constantly talk about that, and I feel like that's quite necessary. And then one day I just woke up like around 5 a.m. or something with this idea in my head of like, I have to do something, there's something like going on. And then I just like took my notebook and then I was like, okay, I have to start from the beginning. What's the beginning? Then I was like, okay, research. So then maybe contemporary dance. And I was like, contemporary dance, what's contemporary dance? Then I started like somehow researching it. And then I was like, yeah, of course, contemporary is this idea that it's a practice and it's constant. Yeah, it's this thing of being the present, stuff that it's happening here and right now, that it's been, that it's in relation to today's day, to what's going on, to what it's needed, you know. But then I was thinking, wait, but contemporary dance that I know, it's not really like this. It's not what's going on. And then suddenly, my thought was like, no, this is wrong. This is not right. And then I started like investigating a bit more like the terms. Because somehow for me, in order to understand something, I like to understand from the roots. So understand how or from where the direction went to the wrong side, so to say. And then I was like, of course, of course. as everything in life that it hurts the body. I really believe that everything that hurts the body, that it's violent, that it doesn't feel right, it's probably because of colonization. So then I was like, yeah, this is definitely what it is. And then regarding all the ideas of Ayutthaya Kerenak or Nego Bispo or the people that I've been reading, I'm just like, but yeah, colonization just won't make us not feel in the presence. Always this constant of creating structures, creating these isolations and like really ignoring somehow history or how history has been made, because they all love again to extract things from people and from their own history and make their own, but they make in a way that it doesn't feel right to me. So then I wrote that colonization is definitely a colonial frame that imprisoned the present, because then they say that contemporary dance is very open, but actually it's not, because then once we look at it, you see that like its specific kind of dances are called contemporaries, and like so many other styles that comes from everywhere in the world that it's not mentioned or not considered as a contemporary dance. I mean, I do see in performance arts like different people from different backgrounds making their work and like considered contemporary, but like there's still so much of this extraction and people just taking knowledge, taking steps, taking people's history and like just in order to represent something and not really to hold space for those people and hold the space for people to occupy the space and to be heard, to be listened to for real, you know. It's just like, it's just again to create a product in order to sell again. It's this idea of the, that we're talking about, like the air again, like they just take the air as it's like the most like new thing in the world and make a product out of it to sell it, you know. So then, yeah, so somehow I came up with this post that went in a lot of places that I got really surprised by how people actually was actually, yes, thank you for saying that and like phrasing it, because this is, it's so clear now that like it's a colonial frame. It's coloniality is constantly trying to take things and like, yeah, take things for themselves and make theirs, but it's actually, yeah, well, we don't agree with it, you know, so we gotta do something about it. So somehow, because of this post, I felt how people received it and how I actually like to connect ideas and connect things to what I do and to my experiences and to the way that I like to see things. So then I lately have been making those posts about the colonization and coloniality in different aspects of life or the dance or, yeah, in life itself, I would say. So, yeah, I talked a lot. My God.
1: No, that's great. No, I really appreciate it. It's also really clarifying because I think sometimes when people think about colonization, they think in, I mean, I would say myself, like I can think in really kind of historical terms, like, mm-hmm. you know, the British in India, like an instance of colonization. But like, I think what you're pointing to is the mechanisms of colonization and how they can apply to what you said, like this imprisonment of time even, which mm-hmm. is really fascinating and really, really clarifying. So sometimes like when I let my brain like go to the end of an idea, everything starts to unravel and I go like, well, how can we dance? Like how can we have just dance? Like, is dance enough to kind of undo or to really represent or to like really give space? Is it enough to like have dance on a stage or is that like needs to be torn apart as well? Mm. How do we truly dance and present dance also differently so that we begin to undermine this colonization?
0: Yeah, I also wonder. Yeah, because for me, I feel like dance is such a big part of my life. I never thought that this would be the case, but like dance literally took me into places and allowed me to find myself, honestly. And I feel like it's such a important tool for humanity to be connected with their bodies, especially in today's day where I feel like, yeah, things are constantly happening. I feel like people are constantly not in their bodies. And I feel like this is really what like colonization do. They really take people out of their potential somehow. And I feel like dance really connects people to themselves and to their own potential, to their own environment, to their own everything that like life it's meant to somehow. I feel like dance somehow bring us to this primal idea of what life is about, you know, like it's really, for me, it connects me to life itself, honestly. And there's also another post that I did that is just like, I cannot do anything else than dance, like, because it doesn't make sense. Like, dance is literally the only thing that, like, will make me, like, go through life. Because if there's no dance, there's nothing else, you know? Or there are, but do you know what I mean?
1: Yeah, I mean, I think in a way, like, what listening to you made me think about was just that we need to to always be dancing somehow, or to not have this split between like the dancing body and the non-dancing body.
0: Exactly. It's not like the dance body means like, oh, I'm gonna be walking the street like dancing, you know. I think it's just like the tools and ideas and knowledge that dance brings to the body, you know, like this awareness and these choices of like, how do I want to step? How do I stand in my own body? You know, it's just like, I feel like dance, it's really the embodiment. Like, it gives a lot of knowledge and tools for embodiment. And I feel like that's what we should take from dance. Not that, yeah.
1: Yes, yeah.
0: Yeah, I'm thinking now, like, yeah, what then? What's the future of dance, you know? Like, what dance will be about? Like, is it something actually meant for the stage? Or is this something else? And, like, all those, again, separation between professionalism and, like, not being professional. And how those things are, like, related. I think it's something that also being trying to understand, because again, I feel like I don't, when people ask myself, what do I do? And then I see like, I dance, and then, ah, you're a professional dancer. And I'm just like, professional? I don't know. Am I? I mean, of course, like I did spend time with it, but like, I don't like this idea of, again, because I feel like it creates, again, hierarchies, you know, that we put, and I feel like this is really, again, colonial. But yeah, I also wonder how we gonna free ourselves from it. So yeah.
1: Yeah. I wonder the same thing. I mean, sometimes I feel like when I receive money for something, then it becomes, I already get an addiction. Not because of greed so much as just like, oh, for my survival, you know? So I start to get addicted to how can I survive through this art, through this work. And then it changes the choices I make around when and where and how I dance. I still try to set limits on what compromises I would make around that. But I'm a curious body also, like as a dancing body, I'm curious. So I would also say yes to many different kinds of dancing jobs. But yeah, like immediately when I start to think all around that, like I see my body like completely cut up and divided, and I'm compartmentalizing and I'm saying this and that, and like it starts to become disembodied from what is dance in its purest form, or most revolutionary form, maybe.
0: Totally. It's been a year now that I left the bachelor that I did, and then like I've been working as a so-called professional dancer. And I'm already like, is that what I want to engage with? Like, I did study all my, like a lot of years now, but then I'm just like, but then what does it mean? Like, am I going to stop dancing just because I cannot work with dance? But that's what I want to do, but it doesn't make sense, you know? So it's like, yeah, it's complicated.
1: It's so complicated. Absolutely. What are you about to, like, are you involved in a project now? Or are you choreographing something new? Or like, do you have words for the kind of thing you'd like to investigate next in dance? If money were no object, like funding were nothing to do with it.
0: I think the thing that I've been mostly thinking about is just how to create spaces where people can meet themselves again and like come back to their bodies, come back to their breath, and come back to the present, so they can make perhaps like better choices in the way, choices that they feel most connected to somehow. Yeah, I just really want people to come back to their bodies, and I feel like it's so needed for people to relate again to their space, their environment, and to where they are. And like, again, like dance is such a tool for revolution, and then once people are present, they are able to actually fight for what they believe.
1: You just heard from queer Brazilian performer and artist Patrick da Cunha. You can read more from them on their Substack or check out their Instagram page, which are noted in the show notes. I'm Mad Kate, and you've been listening to Sweat, Sexuality, Work, Extraction, Art, Theatrics. Sweat is a series of conversations about performance and performativity of the sexual and sexualized body in work. 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
2: 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In this interview, we hear the story of an applicant who applied for asylum and while in the process of waiting for the decision, applied for family reunification residency permit through marriage. She explains the different documents she had to submit and the long interrogation she had to go through to prove her queerness.
3: So the first question is, how did you come to Germany and how was it applying for a residence permit?
4: I came to Germany on a visiting visa, and then after that I sought asylum, and that was the initial way of seeking residence for me. But along the way I also got into a partnership and eventually got married, which in essence also then changes my residence permit through family reunion.
3: Okay, so you were on asylum?
4: Yeah.
3: And asylum status, like asylum visa, and then you changed it to a family reunion or a marriage type of visa.
4: Yeah.
3: And how was it, first of all, applying for the asylum? Like, what type of documents did you need?
4: Applying for asylum was not an easy thing to do. Of course, even getting entry was a challenge. This is why coming from the global south, it was hard to... there's this assumption already that we are lying. I'm a queer asylum seeker, and so there was this expectation that I need to prove how queer I am, and so the whole process of asylum was also very intrusive and very long. And actually my case is still ongoing at the moment because I was in this interview I think for almost 7 hours or something like this. It was almost an entire day thing just to prove my sexuality or not, and then had to go through the appeals processes, so it's still part of the appeals process. And for the documents, basically it was just identifying myself, and most of the other questions were more, there's no certificate to prove queerness, you know? So most of it was just finding ways to try to, but my work as an activist also helped maybe to prove, because I was working with queer people from my country as well, yeah.
3: Can you, if you feel comfortable, explain and tell a bit about some of the questions you were asked to prove your queerness?
4: There are so many of the intrusive questions. Who's the man? Who was the woman? How did you discover? What was your first sexual experience? All of these questions, yeah. It usually varies from interview to interviewer to interviewer. It depends on who is interviewing you. It depends on the translators, yeah. But I felt truly like they were really digging and asking personal questions that I do not think they would ask a German who declared they are queer. Because it was really personal questions of trying to find out my sexual history, how many partners have I had, how was I able to have these relationships in these places, how was I living with them, what was their sexual roles and stuff like this. Yeah.
3: So basically now you are on a status of marriage.
4: Yeah.
3: But why would they need to continue with the process of approving your asylum?
4: I personally did not close the case. I have I did not choose to close my asylum case because I still do need protection from my country and I wanted to pursue this, so it's still in the appeals process as I wait for what the court will decide. Yeah. So this was also partly mine and my lawyer's decision, and also because of the country that I come from, the fact that we have to jump through so many hoops, and you know how it is generally, countries and systems and politicians will say things like, my country will say that, ah, no, it is safe for lesbians to live here. And so we are put through this extra job of proving that you are individually facing prosecution. And it is coming from this blanketed idea that everyone is safe just because the German government asked my government, are you oppressing lesbians and queer people? Of course, my government will say they are not doing this. But the reality on the ground, the lived reality of queer people is very different. And when you come here, if you do not have an explicit sob story, victim story that is expected, or your name is not plastered on the news, then nobody believes you really faced any persecution. And you could be facing it in the different, because the lived reality is different. And so one of my motivation for keeping the case is also so that those people from my part of the world who come and really are seeking the support, if my case was to go through and I was to get refugee status or protection, then that sets a precedence for other queer people that would come after me to have a basis, a legal basis, because it's not so easy for us to get protection. We are not queer enough for this system. We are always thought to be lying. So unless you are living openly somehow, to for them to find evidence enough that you're living openly, not even openly, that, I don't know, something shows you are queer even there. It's a very hard thing to navigate, but yeah. I chose to maintain this so that if it goes through or whatever, how far we are able to push it, it sets a good legal precedence for other queer cases from my part of the world.
3: Okay, so you are doing it more as in terms
4: political
3: of
4: yeah.
3: solidarity.
4: Yeah, right. And political as well, because I think my lawyer agreed as well, this would be a good win also for her legal work if this was to go through, yeah.
3: We spoke about the documents needed for asylum. Mm-hmm. Could you please also speak about the documents you needed for marriage?
4: Mm-hmm.
3: Like to change your status to a reunion or mm-hmm. a family reunion type of residence permit.
4: One thing that they wanted, one of the things was proof of my nationality and identity. So I needed to produce my birth certificate as well as my country's passport. I also needed to produce a letter of no impediment. This is like a certificate from my government saying that I have not been married before. And this was a particularly tricky one because I come from a country that does not recognize same-sex relations legally. It's not in the constitution. It's not recognized by law. And so it's not, such a certificate does not exist really. And being forced, and the German government knows this. They know that this country does not issue this certificate, but they always insist on it. So what I did is I looked for a letter from someone who works who's also part of the local government but knows my family and knows my history a bit, like to give a character review and to say indeed that they do know me and I have not been I have not been in any partnerships or whether or not I have children, all of these things. It's not enough. I also had to go to our embassy to seek this information, like just to say it's not possible for them to issue such a certificate because then the constitution does not recognize such partnerships. I found this to be a very unfair and tricky part and a document that is just, it doesn't make sense that they're demanding for it, because as a queer asylum seeker, I am trying to seek protection from this particular government that has not protected me. By asking me to go back to this government and seek for this certificate, it means I have to identify myself and identify my partner and in essence then out myself. And if I am not guaranteed protection on this side, what happens then? Because you have made me out myself. I'm not entirely sure if any of these processes are going to go through on your end. You have made me out myself officially to the government that you might then deport me back to. And then it doesn't make sense for you to ask me for a document that you know my country does not give. And you're putting me in a precarious situation. Then I don't understand that logic. But yeah, these were some of the certificates. So my birth certificate, my passport, letter of no impediments to marriage, BIN certificate, I believe.
3: You needed a language certificate.
4: Yeah, I needed a language certificate. As in, I needed a language certificate, and even so, I still needed an Übersetzer for all of these appointments. And of course, then my partner would also need to give their documents, you know, like their birth certificate and their passport, and my Meldebescheinigung. At this time, I was still registered in the Unterkunft, so my Meldebescheinigung, their Meldebescheinigung, because of the residence Pflicht, even when I got into this partnership, I could not live with my partner legally, because the asylum system does not allow for me to just change addresses like that. So yeah, I have been working, for example, in Berlin for a long time, and my job was also not really reason enough for them to agree for me to change my address. So there was this challenge as well. But yeah, I think the fact that it makes it more difficult having to do it while still under the asylum process, I don't know, but this was my experience under the asylum, that there were maybe other hoops to jump because of this. Yeah.
3: So you have also dealt with both BAMF,
4: mm-hmm,
3: and Leia.
4: Mm-hmm.
3: How was the treatment from both of them? Like, do you recall something specific that you would like to talk about? The way you were treated, mm-hmm, with these two officers?
4: BAMF did not give me the best of experiences, of course. but then I was newer then. I did not have so much information about my rights. I did not know so much. With BAMF, my experience with them was mostly initially when I started with the asylum process, because they're the ones who handle this. But then then the interview is my experience with them, and all of these intrusive questions about sexual habits and sexual history, and when did I discover, and who does what, and the gender roles, and all of these intrusive things, and how many partners have I had. This was my experience with them. It was more, I think, demeaning, more of how they made me feel, but also the hoops that they made me have to jump through just to prove my sexuality. And I do remember in their Bescheid, because they denied my request for asylum, in their Bescheid they say that even if we believe that she is queer, we do not believe that she's facing prosecution. She's been able to live this lifestyle for years now. And not understanding the nuances and the lived realities of people from the global majority, queer people from the global majority, just because we don't fit into a certain, I don't know, ideology of what queer should be. And then now them not believing then informs how they move me through the asylum system. So, for example, accommodation would also be determined by this. For a long time, there is no accommodation for queer people specifically, at least not in Brandenburg. And therefore, I was constantly housed with other people. And in some cases, I had to, it's just because I'm an activist and I'm more outspoken, but in many cases, I found that I had to re-isolate and re-enter the closet if I did not feel safe, because I did not know what my environment was like. There's this whole concept that because we gave you a roof over your head, you should be happy. But it should be more than a roof over the head. It should be a place where I could feel safe, have my own personal experiences and life, and have personal relationships. But I was constantly housed with people who are not even queer. And even if they're queer, it doesn't mean we get along. Just because you have housed two adults who have trauma and have histories and experiences. But anyway, this housing and accommodation, and the fact that the asylum system does not cater to queer people, you find that you find yourself, you have to re-isolate yourself to stay safe. Also because the fact that they don't trust you, they don't believe you, the chances of you being deported are also high. So you kind of have to play this game of you cannot be yourself too much in case you go back home. People are saying that, ooh. So, and then again, on this side, you can also not hide too much because then the government says, but we don't see you. And I remember a friend of mine, they said, but you don't look queer. You're not having anything queer on you. And now she had to, after that, because she had a rubber, she had a rainbow bracelet. She had a rainbow bracelet and she had to, she, because this rainbow bracelet on the one hand shows you're queer and maybe BAMF needs to see something like this to say, okay, maybe she's gay now, or they need to see dreadlocks. I don't even know what they want to see. But on the other hand, many people now know what rainbow represents. So the homophobic people also know this. If you're forced to live in Unterkunft with the same people from your country because there's this assumption you're all okay and they don't believe your sexuality, now you're left in, do I keep this rainbow bracelet or not? Because it can do one thing. It can put you in danger, but it could also show the system that you are not lying about your sexuality. So you're left in this limbo of... I remember when we were being told this and we would ask lawyers because BAMF is expecting you to prove your queerness, and we would ask when we were going for Beratung, how do I do this? And some people would say, go to queer parties, go to Pride. I'm like, anybody can do that. Anybody can go to a queer bar and take a photo. But what loops are this that... But anyway, yeah, this is one of the things.
3: So this was your experience with BAMF?
4: This is my experience with BAMF. And yeah, so it informed my system. Oh, and Leah.
3: Exactly.
4: So now I had to only... Luckily for me, I have had to deal with Leah just the one time. It was tricky. The challenge that I found with them is that you have to book these appointments online. And the website is never... It's full of information, I will give them that. But just like the Agentur for Arbeit website, it's not so easy to find your way around it, in as much as it's very rich with info. So anyway, with the help of some people, I found my way around the website, booked an appointment. But then hearing back from the department was a challenge. It took a long time, and the residence that I had was then almost expiring, actually, by the time, and I wasn't getting... So initially when you check, even when you Google, it will say you should apply, I think, 4 to 6 weeks before, at most 6 weeks, but I had to do 3 months before, and I still did not get a response in good time. And eventually, at some point, they sent me an email, but then again, the email did not have all the information, so that like it did not have... It just was like a confirmation of my application and said that I should go to the office, but it did not give a time and it did not give a date. So then I had an email without a termin information, and I had to go to Leah personally. I queued outside and waited for a while, and the guys at the security were actually pretty nice, and they called the department. It turns out the department was only having one person working, and I think they're only working. That was on a Tuesday or something. They were working next the following week. So that day, they were the only person working in the department. So anyway, this security guard told me to come back maybe on the next week when they're back in the office, and hopefully then we can get a different date or a termin or something, because their understanding was that probably... This was a problem from their end because they sent an email, but it was just missing this information. So yeah, 2 or so hours. I came back the following week, and
3: I have one question. Yeah. Sorry to interrupt.
4: Yeah.
3: So basically, you got the information from a security guard.
4: So I tried online, and this did not work. Then I had to go there in person. And when we went in person, I explained to the security guard that I had applied online, got a response from them, but then this response did not have a day and time, and my residence was going to expire. What should I do? So they said that they called the department, but there was no one to answer. So they said, maybe next week, come and try. Perhaps you get an... emergency termin, because this might be a problem from their end, because I did everything in good time on my end. So that delay in responding was from their part. Yeah. So this is what the security guard said. But I think it was... They didn't seem sure. They just were willing to help, I think. So like, come, we're not promising, but come next week when someone else is in the department and let's see if it's possible for you. The following week, I went back, and I think 2.5 hours later on that line, we finally got an email for a termin. Yeah. And then after this, everything went well. When I went for the tamin, they needed just, pay slips. I gave them my B2 certificate, Leben in Deutschland. Because they already had my Anmeldung anyway, I already changed my Anmeldung, so they already have made the Bescheinigung. I think those were the ones I remember, yeah. Pay slips, work contract, B2 certificate. B2 was not a necessity, it's just because I had done up to B2 that I gave them that, but they wanted B1. And Leben in Deutschland.
3: Leben in Deutschland is an exam?
4: The Einbürgerungstest. Like the one for... it's usually like 33 questions for... Einbürgerungstest,
3: is what you can call it. The test for naturalization.
4: That one.
3: Do you feel that an application process is also dependent on an employee, like on a specific employee? Would an employee treat an application differently compared to someone else also working in the same office?
4: I really think so. I really, really think that, because the truth is, this system, in as much as this system was not set up for people like me, there are still some things, there's still like the basic human rights that everyone should have access to. And in many cases, you find that the person who is in a position to either enforce or not enforce such a law or enforce such a service or give you access to it, these are the people who can determine really whether you get access to something that you have a right to. And the people sitting in such an office, really, an employee can determine, because they do have their own prejudices. Just because the system has some laws that they're supposed to follow, it still gives them leeway to sometimes practice their prejudices. They can decide whether they want to make the process longer. I have had people who's just, you find in the same office different experiences depending on who your case landed on. And we actually even joke about it and say it's sometimes you could have all the right documents, you could have everything that they want, but that extra factor is the kismet about who you find. The person you find could make or break everything. You could have everything in place, but the person you find in that office could make the difference. In my opinion, this has been my experience. Even when it comes to, with all this Behörde and Amte, the person you meet really could make a difference in terms of giving you information, not giving you information, giving you access, not giving you access, and it makes a big difference.
3: When you speak to a certain employee, do you sometimes feel like they have a certain political agenda?
4: Oh yeah, sometimes you can feel, you know, that is one of the harder things to even put a finger on, because sometimes it's very covert, this kind of prejudice and the racism and the way, and the cold feeling. Sometimes it's hard to put it in words even. You can't, but you feel it. You really can feel it. And it is even more pronounced sometimes when you go alone and you notice the difference. Maybe the next time you go with Begleitung. And if you go with a German, you will notice how the treatment can be so different. It could be the same office and you went, had a bad experience once. You go another time, you find a different experience. Or the other way around. You go with a German the one time, you find a totally different experience. So I've even found that in many cases, if I feel like I am not emotionally up to it, I will try to go with a German friend, because even if they don't say much, just their presence could change how this person treats me, how the room feels in this day and time, and yeah. Does that answer?
3: Yes. Thank you. So the next question is, do you feel the rise of the right wing currently in Germany is affecting also visa decisions?
4: I believe so, yeah. Because I believe even refusing to see us as individuals, which has been the problem ever since colonialization and all this time, refusing to see us as individuals informs how everything, how they all treat us. And right-wing extremism tends to do this. They tend to group us all together. Oh, it's all the immigrants. Oh, it's all the things. And this informs, you know, these ideologies that they have, it's not just bad. It's not just like, it's not something you can just dismiss and say, ah, he's a Nazi. Or it's just bad. It's just ideologies, it's just thinking, it's just thought it will not go anywhere, it's just words, they won't hurt. No, they inform policies. This, such things inform policies, such things inform how they treat us. And I do think that the right, the fact that the there is no, we are all seen as a collective, we are not seen as individual people, even queer cases are not handled, like, for example, on individual basis. We are, it's all blanketed. We have decided people from this part of the world are like this, and so this is how we treat them. And this ideology is not only on the people who are having swastikas and on the streets are saying this. There are also people who are sitting in offices who on the outside are not racist, but they hold these ideologies on the inside, and it informs how they enforce, how they do their work, who they let have access to something, who they decide is a good refugee, is a bad refugee. And then they give access in accordance with this. Who decides, this one cannot study social work, this one cannot study psychology, this one should just go and do flege work or something, you know, deciding where you want to put it. But no, this one I would not give them Ausbildung, right to do Ausbildung. This one, they should do more of work, you know, so you put them in some sort of labor. It informs how then what we are allowed to access, what we can do in the system, how we can integrate or not. Yeah. I hope that answers it also.
3: Yeah, no, that's a good answer, actually. Thank you.
4: Yeah.
3: Okay, you somehow answered this question in a way that I would like to maybe, if you have something to add, I would like to ask it again.
4: Mm-hmm.
3: Do you think luck plays a role in a visa application?
4: To a small percentage, yeah. I think so. I think because the luck in this case, I would say, comes with who is sitting behind that desk on that day. What mood are they in that day? I found a very nice person, by the way. When I went to Lea, that was a very beautiful experience when I went to drop the documents. The problem with Lea that I had, my experience, the challenging one, was online. Booking the appointment, getting it was the challenge. But once I got it, it was smooth. This guy was very friendly. He was a young guy, very nice. Even gave me advice on what I can do, how I can show my financial stability if at all in future I want to apply for the residence permit, for the citizenship or something like this. He was really nice. He was even trying to find a way of giving me a nidalasung. I had not even applied for a nidalasung. And he was like, if only you were earning a bit more, you would have qualified for the nidalasung, and then you wouldn't have needed to come back here again in 3 years. And so he was really nice. It was a really nice experience. That luck, the person who was there on that day. And so luck kind of has, it plays a small role. Because I think sometimes you even find like Ansprech Partnerinnen who are not necessarily always nice, but maybe you find them on a good day. You're lucky to find them on a good day and they do this and they're like, and it's done and yeah.
3: How does it feel when you are in the process of waiting?
4: The anxiety does not feel good. I think after once you, maybe it depends on which stage of waiting. Waiting for the asylum, Bashir, is never easy because you never know. Sometimes this communication is done to BAMF. BAMF makes this decision and maybe they don't inform you and maybe you're supposed to be deported and you're not aware or you don't know whether the court already made a decision. And there's this, I don't know, it's not lack of communication. I don't know what, there's something that can happen with the communication, especially if you don't have a lawyer, for example, that you may fail to know a decision was made on your case and therefore you may fail to know how to act and you may not be able to act in good time. And that is usual. But I've been lucky that I did not have this anyway. But of course I had the anxiety of not knowing where I lie. But I was lucky in the sense that I think because in spite of the fact that they were claiming my queer case, they don't see how I was persecuted personally. My case has been able to stand since, it's been years now, it's been 4 or 5 years now. I was lucky. In my own experience, I have not, I've just this waiting between the courts and stuff. Let me see what has been frustrating, I guess, is with this asylum process, you need permission for almost everything. So to get a job, you need to seek permission to get the Arbeit Erlaubnis. And while you're in asylum, it's not an open Arbeitserlaubnis, it's for that particular contract. So each time I was renewing a contract, I had to seek another Erlaubnis for this. This part of waiting was because you could lose a job in this. The waiting for, the marriage. The marriage part, the whole process, more than a year, but it's fine anyway. I think I was kind of expecting. It was a year of back and forth because once they ask for a document, they say that they have 6 months to respond. So they could wait until when the 6 months hits is when they tell you. But then we feel like this birth certificate is not the legitimate one. So then you have to present another birth certificate. Or you have to present whatever document they're asking for. And then now they have another 6 months to respond. So they could as well play this game of asking for a document, and within 6 months you have no right to ask for anything. They even tell you refrain from asking for any developments. And these documents usually expire after these 6 months, by the way. So every 6 months you find that most likely you have to spend money. Because, for example, you know that I couldn't get the letter of no impediment, so I had to get the letter from a local government officer saying all of this. So each time it expired, I had to find a way of getting someone who is back home to try and go to this local government office to try and get this letter for me, then have it posted. Each time it cost money and waiting. And I think it's also a frustrating strategy that they like to use. Like, and then wait 6 months. And then you come back, the one you said, but you know now it has expired. Eh? Now you have to go get a new one. And there is also the translation. So you get it, then you have to get it translated. Maybe sometimes you have to get it notarized. All of this requires time. Then you send it and I tell you, okay, don't ask us anything. We have 6 months to decide if... So this waiting has been... It's emotionally draining. It's very demoralizing. That even by the time you get to the ceremony, it doesn't even feel... Like, you're so tired, you just let me get it over and done with.
3: The ceremony of marriage?
4: Even the ceremony. Whatever you're trying to work towards, by the time, whether it's the ceremony of marriage, whether it's even the winning of the asylum case or the losing of it, it's just so exhausting, this whole period before you get to the end. When you're applying for the residence permit, before you get to it, that part is just so exhausting because you're never sure how it's going to go anyway. And the system is always suspicious of you. So even when you know that it can be a smooth process, you don't expect that it's a smooth process. I think I have come to expect that, kind of. So maybe this is why it is also kind of hard to explain this. I have accepted and kind of come to expect, and I know that the system was not set up for me, so I've come to expect that I will probably need to take longer routes than people. I would probably need to push boundaries and jump loops to get the same thing that other people would. So I think waiting has always been part of the game. It's always been part of surviving this system. Yeah. I hope that answers in a roundaway way.
3: I have a question. It could be a personal question. You can tell me if you feel uncomfortable to answer it.
4: Mm-hmm.
3: How much in total do you estimate you have spent money
4: for this process?
3: In visa-related issues.
4: Maybe 1,000. Within that year and a half or so, maybe 1,000. I think I stopped counting at some point. Maybe 1,000, I can't remember. But I do know people who have spent a lot more than me. I think I was lucky in some way that they did not give me the runaround too much. But, yeah. I for example, I remember paying for the Ubazeta, I think maybe 350 for the 1 hour session. Was quite, Ubazeta are also very expensive, and for each termin you probably would need a dometer.

0: for the visa or caused by just thinking of the residence permit?
1: Anxiety, stress, sleep deprivation, all of this, but they've been part of the system, so I think it's just the levels increase, the levels of stress and anxiety increase with the different, yeah, but I think these are the ones I can say, yeah.
0: Okay, so the last question is what would you do if your visa got rejected? I mean, now you're on a marriage visa. But your asylum case, what would you do if it actually was...
1: got rejected?
0: Yeah.
1: It would be a sad day. I kind of sort of expect that it will be rejected, but a small part of me hopes that it won't. But anyway, should this happen, at the moment, I do have the residence under marriage, but this is, it's not my intention, like, to be dependent on my partner in this way. I got into this for love and for, you know, for partnership and for companionship. But my intention is to find other ways anyway. I am working on going to school and finding other ways to also, you know, sustain myself so that I'm not dependent on a partner and it's not dependent on family reunion. Because I also understand that the system, that is also not a guarantee. Anything could happen to my partner as well, you know. So, yeah, I work in activism, and at least I am aware of some of the routes that I can use within the system, like for housebuilding purposes, for example, to get different kind of residence permits. So, yeah, if that doesn't work and if it came to a point where I did not have a status, then I would maybe need to consider some of these other routes. But yeah, at the moment, if the asylum was to be rejected, it doesn't leave me in a precarious situation. It just is a loss for the queer activism and yeah, but so yeah. If yeah, I think this answers. I don't know how else to answer about the residence itself.
0: I have one other question, I just thought of it now, which is, for example, I hope this doesn't happen, like the relationship does not go so well, and you are forced into a divorce. Would this jeopardize your stay in Germany if you are still at that moment current on the visa, on a family reunion residence permit?
1: To the best of my knowledge, it is possible to actually lose maybe this residence, but maybe there would be a fallback depending on, in my case, I would say perhaps integration. That is one of the other ways that I could, that if this was to end, that I could show how well I'm integrating. So this is what, this has always been my focus anyway, to integrate into the... Not to integrate, but to... I hate using the word integrate because it sounds so much like assimilation, or the expectation is assimilation and not integration. But yeah, my work that I'm doing, I'm working in social work, I'm doing a lot of political activism, I am looking to go into sea ines. These are some of the things that I could... If push comes to shove, for example, at least there's the option of the Hatifal Commission. Yeah. Hatifal Commission. Then I could... go to them for maybe refugee. If it came to that, though, yeah.
0: Can you explain a little about the Hatifal Commission?
1: I might not have all the information, so maybe you could research more. But I do know that this is for like hardship cases. But it usually takes one of the members, I think, one of the members of this commission to present a case to them. I do know a lawyer or two who are part of this. And it's one of the neat things that they require to see, or one of the things that would help to push the case forward or make it a stronger case, is the level of integration of this person. So, like, what are you doing within the German society? What have you been able to contribute? Da, da, da, da. How have you been able to develop yourself outside of everything else? That is, and this commission usually can decide to grant someone protection. So, like, people who are really on the brink of facing deportation and are well integrated can use the Hatifal Commission. It's just not as easy because

0: it's not for, so it's limited to the number of cases they can take. So someone needs, I think one of the members presents a case and then the rest of them would vote on whether they would take this case on or not. So it's not usually a guarantee, but depending on how well integrated you are, and you, it's possible. Yeah.
1: Okay.
0: Yeah.
1: Great.
0: Yeah. And I believe also the, I don't know how easy it would be to change from the, like, I don't know if, I think because a divorce is something that you would be, you would, like, the partners would be aware of and know that they are going to set for it. But I was thinking, for example, in the event of death, the death of a partner, I don't know how fast this residence status is changes and how it, how easy it is to switch from one to the other. Of this, I'm not sure. I would need to research, yeah. That those are, yeah, the options.
1: Great. Yep. Thank you so much.
0: Thank you too.
2: In the next interview, we hear the story of a migrant from Sri Lanka. He explains how he arrived as a student and managed to find a job after graduation, which allowed him to stay in the country.
3: How did you come to Germany, and how was it applying for a residence permit?
4: Yeah, first I came here in 2021 for my master's degree in project management. I applied my visa from Sri Lanka for my master's study purpose. Then I applied with my bachelor's degree and my other what in here we have to show some block money from Sri Lanka, some capital with that and my education qualifications. Then I applied, I got my visa.
3: And you spoke about the blocked money, you're talking about the blocked account?
4: Yeah, blocked account.
3: And so this is basically an account you have to put in a bank or a service?
4: Yeah, it's I think...
3: Can you explain a little more about what is a blocked account?
4: That's some money we have to show in here in the embassy to showing some kind of, I think in now it's 11,000 euros. We have to show that is the expenses when I live in here for I can afford that in my expenses. That way I have to show some money. That's a blocked money. Then I deposited all money in some German bank. We have to transfer that money to here. Then they gave us the document. Then we have to show on embassy.
3: And this money is basically you can take this money every month. You can take a certain amount.
4: Yes. Every month, I think in that period I got 900 euros. Till after in the 12 months after that I have to show because my master's is only 18 months. Then after that I did some part times in here, then I'm showing for my visa.
3: After you finish your studies,
4: yeah,
3: you applied for what exactly?
4: After that I have some pre-visa, it's a job seeking visa, it's for an 18 month visa. Then I applied for that, but I got my first job on there within 3 months, I think.
3: And what is the job?
4: It's a facility management company.
3: And it's a full-time job?
4: Yeah, it's a project, it's a part-time first, it's only 80 months. 80 hours, right? 80 hours. Then after that, I worked as a project management officer and project analyst. The end is a project manager.
3: And so through this job, you were able to renew your visa as a working visa?
4: Yes.
3: And how long is the working visa for?
4: It's 4 years. For 4 years, now it's finished now, actually, it's a 4 year, in this year, in the end. Now I apply for a PR.
3: Like a Niederlassung Erlaubnis?
4: Yes.
3: Okay.
4: permanent resident visa, right? Permanent resident visa. Then I applied for that documents, but I'm waiting for my appointments.
3: Okay, and did you already get an appointment? Or
4: no, I'm waiting for that.
3: So you just applied for the appointment?
4: Yes, online. Then I have to upload all my documents, my rent of assurance, my insurance and everything. Then I am waiting for that.
3: And when did you apply?
4: Last week.
3: And when do you expect them to get back to you?
4: I think maybe 1 month, or in the 2 weeks or 1 month. I think 2 to 4 weeks. Maybe, but I'm still waiting for email from them.
3: And what type of requirements is needed for the PR or the permanent residency, or as in German they call it the Niederlassungserlaubnis?
4: In my process, I came here for my master's, and they asking 2 years rent of assurance. I have to pay 2 years. Plus job, house, insurance, that's all.
3: So you just needed 2 years to pay into the Rentenversicherung?
4: I need labels in Deutschland, that the certifications, and Beins, Telk Beins certificates. I have all this.
3: And how do you need to earn a certain amount of salary or money to be able to apply for this?
4: Yeah, definitely. I think it's more than 2,550, maybe. I don't know. More than that.
3: Netto?
4: Yeah.
3: Okay. So you work...
4: Not netto, right? In brutto. Before taxing.
3: So before taxing, you need to earn...
4: You need to earn 2,600.
3: Brutto.
4: Yeah.
3: So after taxation, it would be less.
4: Oh, yeah. I think it's the minimum salary for a PR. But I earn more than that.
3: And you work 40 hours a month?
4: Yeah, 40 hours. Actually, it's 37.5.
3: You have been to the layer. Lea, no? Landesamt für Einwanderung.
4: Yeah.
3: Or as it used to be called, the Ausländerbehörde.
4: Yes, of course.
3: And how do you feel is the treatment in this office?
4: In my experience, I had good experience in there, but I think this is okay. But in one time, I changed my job. Then I went to Arbeit. It's too much. There I had a very bad experience there, but Leah, it's okay. I always, they are helping us because with the documents. But I think in again to Arbeit, I had a very bad experience.
3: Can you explain to me about the experience you had with the Agentur für Arbeit?
4: But I think in that period, I can't speak German very well. Now I can speak sometime, and I can understand every words, but in that time they're a little bit, but in here they are, I am very struggling with speaking with them, and they are very rude sometimes. That's all. I think I don't want to say all the stuff, but that's the reason. I had some bad experience in there.
3: And that's just because you couldn't speak German properly?
4: Yeah, then they are very rude in some time when I'm a little bit very struggling on that period because that's a company layoff. Then I think... I earned some money and I paid more than 2 years rent of assurance and again to avoid that insurance. But in that period I'm struggling and they have some things happened on there. Now it's everything okay.
3: And do you think that the specific employee handling your case or your visa application has to do with the delay of your application?
4: Visa applications. In Sri Lanka, they get more than 2 months for a visa application processing. First, I thought it's going to reject that, but I got my visa. But in here, in Lia, I don't know, still in my previous, my working visa and my other student visa, I don't have any bad experience on there, but I am waiting for my PR, but I don't know still what's going on.
3: And you don't think it's a specific, it's because a certain employee has a, for example, a political direction or a political standpoint that they would also do their job in a different way according to what their opinion is? Politically or...
4: I can't say because I don't have any bad experience for that part, then maybe... No, I can't.
3: Okay, do you feel that luck plays a role in obtaining a visa?
4: Yeah, maybe. Sometime because in my friend, he applied with me on that time. The same, not in same qualification, but in the same, not in different field. He got 5 months for a visa. But I got only 2 months and my friend got only 1 month. And my wife got only 1 month. It's different. Maybe it's a luck or sometime it's that time on the rush or there. But that's the thing.
3: This is the visa from Sri Lanka?
4: Yeah, from embassy, German embassy in Sri Lanka.
3: Which is the visa you need to get to Germany, yeah, to change your visa to a residence permit?
4: Yes, for a part resident permit in education. It's a 16A, 16B, I think, category. Now I on 18B, the skilled workers in here as a skilled worker.
3: I don't really understand what is the 16B or 18B?
4: That the visa categories. I got first in student visa in Germany. After that, they changed. I got my job. Then they changed to skill qualification workers visa. Now I am on that. And I'm changing to PR in the permanent visa. Permanent resident. And I applied for in the citizen also.
3: So 16B is a type of visa which is a student visa.
4: Yeah.
3: And 18B is a...
4: 18, they have the 18 with A, B and C. I am on skill visa. Sometimes 18C maybe in the PhD students.
3: And you said you also applied for a citizenship?
4: Yeah.
3: Together with the permanent residency?
4: First I applied for a permanent residency, but I have all the documents for citizenship also. Because I completed my 5 years now in this year. And then I apply for that.
3: And you are able to apply for both citizenship and a permanent residency together?
4: Yeah. I can apply, but I'm waiting for my PR first.
3: Mm.
4: But I can apply because it's a different path, different process, I think.
3: How is it different?
4: I think it's a PR we have to apply with LIA websites and citizenship with other websites. Then I didn't try in my citizenship, still I'm waiting for that.
3: Do you feel the rise of the right wing is affecting visa decision or residency permit decision? The decisions were in
4: yeah.
3: There is the rise of the right wing.
4: Yeah.
3: And is it like, do you think this rise is or will affect the state of visa permits or residence permits?
4: Yeah, still we can't say this is happened or not, because in here, I think in Germany need some labors and need some peoples from other countries, because country needs to do some. In here, there are a lot of aged people now, and they need some people with the qualifications and skill migrations. They ask, maybe, oh, I think with the rising rights, that right wings, they also know they need some people. Then I don't think it anything happened to some visa process, and but they are restricted sometimes in the language, and sometimes some qualifications, maybe.
3: And do you ever get, for example, any psychological issue or like were you ever psychologically hurt or having any psychological issue? When thinking about the visa, or you know, when you were in the process of renewing your visa or residence permit, did you ever face any type of psychological problem?
4: Yeah, in some stress or depressed. For a visa, no, actually, I got everything in on time and on process. But I have one experience in again to Hawaii with that. Job process, on that I am very stressed and depressed on that time, but other no, all is good.
3: Can you explain the situation a little, what happened in the Agentur für Arbeit?
4: Actually, I don't know that person, maybe, or that group, it's very rude with us, maybe, I don't know, because I can't speak German well, or maybe I don't know what the reasons, but I had bad experience on there, but I don't want to say how to and how to that. And that time is very, really bad, because I have to do some documentations. In some persons, he told me it's just document. Then I went there. He asked me to, because I didn't understand what he said on that time. But then I asked, sorry, bitter. Then he tell me, in English, you have to come with another person can speak German. But I know he can speak in English little bit. Then he didn't get my document that time. And then I came back and go with my another friend. That it's a one of experience in there.
3: Okay, and your friend was able to help you?
4: Yeah.
3: But was it the same employee again?
4: No, not that employee, but they have some, I experienced some with some and another employees also. For now, on that only place, I got that type of road, but I live in here more than 4 years, for enough. I don't have any other experience in road or other country, other place. Every places, they are welcoming us, but on there, that's the problem.
3: So you have been in a process of waiting also? How do you feel being under the process of waiting? Like you are just waiting for a decision.
4: Yeah.
3: How does it feel being in the state of waiting?
4: I had some experience with the visa, but on that period I am struggling. I don't know if it's going or not, because I have to do something. After, if not, then I have to do another way. Then I have to, on that period, it's little bit psychologically stress. But I think now it's okay. Now I have everything on process.
3: What would you do if your residence permit gets rejected?
4: From here or from Sri Lanka?
3: From here. From Germany. Here.
4: From Germany, I don't think so. Then I have to apply again with lawyer. But I think I have all the documents. I don't think it's going to reject. But We'll see. We'll see. But if I didn't get visa from Sri Lanka to here for a student, then I have to start my career on that path again on here from Sri Lanka.
3: But would you still remain in the country, in Germany, if your visa is not accepted? If your application for a Niederlassung Erlaubnis is not approved,
4: yeah,
3: would you also remain in Germany?
4: My wife is here now. Then I build my career, build a house, and I own some car. And I am trying to doing something to get my visa. Otherwise, I have to go back to Sri Lanka. But I hope everything is going good.
5: This is the Electronic Intifada Newscast. I'm Nora Barrows-Friedman, Associate Editor at the Electronic Intifada. It's day 1063 of Israel's genocide in Gaza. Here's a brief summary of some of the latest developments this week in Palestine and Lebanon. In Gaza, at least 5 Palestinian children were murdered by Israel in missile strikes and sniper attacks this week. Israeli forces killed a 16-year-old child, Mohammed Al-Harsh, in a drone strike on Jabalia refugee camp on Wednesday. Reporter Mahmoud Rehan captured footage of his loved ones mourning over his body at Al-Shifa Hospital in Gaza City. A separate Israeli attack on a displacement camp east of Jabalia killed a Palestinian man, Hazem Hatem Marshoud, according to local reports. The Wafa news agency reported that a 39-year-old man was killed in an Israeli bombing on a tent sheltering displaced families in the Mawasi area of Khan Yunis on Wednesday evening. Yusuf Salam, a paramedic and firefighter, was severely injured on Tuesday while carrying out his duties in Jabalia, according to the Palestinian Civil Defense. He succumbed to his wounds on Wednesday. Reporter Saeed Hezbollah filmed his colleagues bidding him farewell and honoring his commitment to his people and his community throughout the last 3 years of genocide. A 51-year-old woman, Amna Al-Hissi, also died on Wednesday from critical injuries she sustained the previous day when she was shot by Israeli forces in Deir al-Balah. She was wounded in the same Israeli attack that killed her 9-year-old daughter, Isra, on Tuesday. Reporter Salah Otaz filmed Isra's small body in the morgue at the local hospital, her right hand completely torn apart. The Palestinian Health Ministry in Gaza reported that 8 Palestinians were killed in a 24-hour period between Tuesday and Wednesday alone, and 31 were injured. As of Wednesday, 1,334 Palestinians have been killed and more than 4,400 have been wounded since the so-called ceasefire was declared in October 2025, 11 months ago. On Tuesday, Israel carried out what it described as a Shin Bet-led abduction of a Palestinian internal security officer. According to a Palestinian security source who spoke to the publication Al-Akhbar, the group infiltrated the Al-Katiba area using a white bus, a civilian car, and 3 motorcycles. And the operation was backed by heavy bombardment, including Israeli gunfire and quadcopter drone strikes. Families were trapped inside their homes and displacement tents during the attack, and 3 Palestinians were killed, a 13-year-old child, Abdullah Ahmed Hamouda, a 3-year-old child, Lama Mohammed Ala Adin Habib, and a 32-year-old man, Abdullah Mahmoud Ibrahim Al-Haya. 15 others sustained varying degrees of injury. According to eyewitness accounts, the operation, including all of its stages, lasted approximately 35 minutes before the force withdrew from the area using the bus, vehicles, and motorcycles, according to field reports from the Palestinian Center for Human Rights. PCHR added that a kindergarten sits just a few meters from the targeted area. Dozens of children and their teachers were present at the time. They endured the heavy bombardment, which they miraculously survived, PCHR says, but they were forced to lie on the ground and take shelter in internal classrooms before being evacuated by ambulance crews.
6: Journalist Abdelkarim Al-Ayoubi was filming children and families collecting water nearby when the attack happened. The Palestinian security officer who was abducted, Muin Al-Arabid, had confronted the hostile forces with light arms before he was taken. His wife was killed in the attack, and several of his children were wounded. The Israeli military claimed its special forces were targeting the head of Hamas's internal security apparatus in Gaza, and accompanying strikes were carried out to, quote, remove threats, DropSite News reported. A resistance-affiliated security channel said that three collaborators who provided support and intelligence were detained. Gaza's interior ministry stated in the aftermath of the attack that, quote, the occupation's targeting of the security and police apparatus in the Gaza Strip has been ongoing for 3 years. During this period, the occupation has assassinated hundreds of leaders, officers, and personnel from the Ministry of Interior and National Security and the police force in an attempt to dismantle and eliminate the system and spread chaos, yet it has failed to achieve its objectives despite these heinous crimes. Also on Tuesday, the Anadolu News Agency reported that a 73-year-old man, Talal Ismail Mahmoud Ziyara, was shot and killed in Deir al-Balah, and the Israeli army detained three Palestinian fishermen while they were working at sea off the coast of Gaza City and in central Gaza. Zakaria Bakr, coordinator of the Union of Fishermen's Committees in Gaza, told Anadolu that Israeli warships attacked fishing boats off the coast of Gaza City and the central area, detaining several fishermen. He added that Israeli forces later released some of the fishermen, but kept three in detention after taking them to an unknown location. Israel carried out a massacre in Gaza City on Monday, August 31st, killing at least three Palestinians driving inside a vehicle in the Tal al-Hawa neighborhood. Two other Palestinians, identified as Asim Abu Abdo and Omar al-Sarraj, were killed in an Israeli drone strike hours earlier in central Gaza City. The Electronic Intifada's contributor, Mohammed Assad, was on the scene of the attack on the car in Tal al-Hawa as rescuers tried to extinguish the flames.
7: The occupation attack a car now in western side of Gaza City. Three Palestinians killed in this car.
6: That was reporter and contributor to the Electronic Intifada, Mohammed Assad. Writer Mossab Abu Toha reported that the three victims killed in the attack on the car were identified as Bara Arubi, Talal Badawi, and Momen Al-Hawari. A Palestinian football player, Abdel Fattah Abu Al-Aish, was killed in an Israeli strike on Sunday as he drove his electric motorcycle in Gaza City. Mustafa Siam, the Secretary General of the Palestinian Sports Media Federation, told the Anadolu news agency that the athlete had been preparing with his team to compete in the Thousand Martyrs Cup, a tournament that was scheduled to begin this week. Nearly 570 Palestinian football players have been killed by the Israeli army since October 2023. A three-year-old child, Tayyim Hamdan, was killed in an Israeli missile strike on Deir al-Balah on Sunday. Videos showed the toddler's relatives in anguish over his murder. His aunt explained that Tayyim was crying and begging his mother to let him play outside, but she had refused, saying that the Israelis might bomb them. His grandfather took him to get a snack, and when they sat down, a drone fired a missile. The boy was thrown from his grandfather's lap and was killed, and his grandfather lost an eye. Another man, Hossam Nasir, was also killed in the attack. Israel once again directly targeted Al-Aqsa Martyrs Hospital in Deir al-Balah this week. On August 29th, the Israeli army bombed the medical facility's water tanks, laboratory equipment, and storage areas, causing extensive material damage. This is the latest in a series of Israeli attacks on medical warehouses and critical medical supplies. following last week's attack on an aid warehouse in Deir al-Balah that destroyed specialized nutritional supplements for malnourished children and pregnant and breastfeeding women. Raed Hussein, the director of the hospital, told Al Jazeera that the medical facility currently lacks more than 70% of necessary supplies and equipment, and added that all cancer medications have completely run out across Gaza. People are dying because these medicines are unavailable, he said. Meanwhile, Israeli War Minister Israel Katz this week casually admitted his government's often repeated desire to complete the genocide in Gaza by forcibly expelling indigenous Palestinians to other countries. At a conference hosted by Israeli media and the so-called Israel Democracy Institute, Katz said that, quote, there is no real solution for Gaza in the end without migration. He boasted, quote, we are fully prepared to move them out if it becomes possible, by sea, by air, by every way possible. After 3 years of genocide, including the last 11 months under a fraudulent ceasefire, during which the relentless Israeli slaughter of children, women, and men continues, the destruction of vital infrastructure is ongoing, and the attacks on hospitals have not stopped. Katz insisted that it is the Palestinian political party Hamas that is not fulfilling its commitment under the October 2025 agreement. He said, quote, the moment will come. When will it come? When it becomes clear that Hamas is not meeting its commitment. Then we will get a green light to move forward militarily, territorially, and in other areas, and this thing will gain momentum, Katz said, referring to moving the Palestinian population out of Gaza. Middle East Eye notes that at the end of June, Israel cynically rebranded its plan to push Palestinians to leave Gaza, dropping the term voluntary migration in favor of the, quote, freedom of movement plan. Israel's Channel 13 said that Israeli security officials and the Mossad had been instructed to stop using the term voluntary migration, which had drawn sharp international criticism, Middle East Eye explains. Yet the intention since the inception of the colonial Israeli state project remains exactly the same, to expel Palestinians and replace them with Jewish settlers. In July, Katz joined an Israeli television channel interview from inside the vast annihilated area of northern Gaza, smiling at the devastation and saying that he was pleased about what the Israeli army had done. Quote, I feel good. It's all the result of a deliberate policy that is meant to remove threats instead of the raid method, getting in, getting out, and then Hamas comes back. The IDF is inside, the residents are outside, and the houses are destroyed, he said. Turning to the occupied West Bank, Jewish Israeli settlers and Israeli army forces carried out a joint assault on the village of Al-Mughayr, north of Ramallah, on Wednesday evening, killing two Palestinian youths. The Palestine Red Crescent Society said its crews evacuated Omar Mohammed Nassan and Khalil Abu Aliyah, both of them teenagers, who were shot with live ammunition, one in the neck and the other in the back, during the attack. Amin Abu Aliyah, the head of the Mughayr Village Council, said the settlers and the Israeli forces raided the center of the village near the Grand Mosque, attacked two homes, and stole sheep, according to the Wafa news agency. Abu Aliyah added that Israeli army snipers took positions on buildings in the center of the village. When locals attempted to confront the settlers as they stole the sheep, the snipers opened live fire at the Palestinians, critically wounding the two youths. They later succumbed to their injuries while being transported to a hospital. Israeli settlers had attacked Al-Mughayr just a few days before, on August 30th, again backed by Israeli soldiers who fired live ammunition and injured four young Palestinian men. The Israeli army kept the sole remaining entrance to Al-Mughayr closed for 20 consecutive hours, preventing residents from entering or leaving, an official told the Anadolu news agency. Amin Abu Aliyah of the village council said Israeli restrictions and attacks on residents and farmers have intensified in the last 3 weeks. He said the village's only remaining entrance is repeatedly closed in the morning to prevent workers from reaching their jobs and later in the day to stop those outside from returning. Abu Aliya said the measures were aimed at creating conditions that force workers to stay outside the village and ultimately drive Palestinians from the area. A resident of the village standing on a street that has been blocked by Israeli forces said that they are subjected to violence and violations by the Israeli army and the settlers every day. He said that settlers come to attack passing vehicles day and night, smashing windows and causing severe damage. And they assault people, beating residents with sticks and clubs. Israeli forces demolished homes, animal shelters, sheep pens, water wells, caves, and other structures on Wednesday, September 2nd, in the village of Hirbet al-Taban in Masafriyata, south of Akhlil or Hebron, leaving all the residents homeless. Activist and journalist Basil Adra filmed the Israeli destruction operation. Another local activist, Osama Mahame, told the Wafa news agency that Israeli forces raided the village with heavy machinery and prevented residents from removing their furniture and belongings before demolishing the structures and property. The community was home to 12 families, numbering 70 people, including 28 children. The residents made their living from farming and raising some 600 head of livestock. The human rights group B'Tselem said that Al-Taban is the 66th Palestinian community Israel has expelled since October 2023, in addition to 18 communities that have been partially expelled. As part of the expulsion of communities and of the ethnic cleansing Israel is carrying out in the West Bank, some 4,931 Palestinians have been uprooted from their homes, including some 2,300 children and teenagers. On August 30th, hundreds of settlers undercover from Israeli forces raided religious sites in the village of Awarta, southeast of Nablus. Local sources told Wafa that the Israeli army closed two military checkpoints around Nablus in conjunction with the settlers' pogrom. The raid followed a surge in Israeli settler attacks across the West Bank on Saturday, with Palestinians injured in attacks in Ramallah, Jenin, Hebron, Nablus, Salfit, and Bethlehem. In Silwad, northeast of Ramallah, two sisters, aged 75 and 65, suffered bruises and injuries after settlers assaulted them while they were picking figs. The settlers stole their phones and the key to their vehicle, Wafa added. Settlers also attacked the village of Burka under Israeli military protection, firing live ammunition and damaging a vehicle. My colleague Tamara Nassar reports that while Israeli settlers kill and assault Palestinians and the Israeli army confiscates more land, the Israeli government is attempting to expand the E1 settlement colony, one of the largest colony blocks in the West Bank, ahead of next month's elections. Nassar writes that the land around E1 is the last significant open space between Jerusalem to the west of it and the mega settlement of Male Adumim to its east, where some 38,000 Jewish settlers live. If Israel does build settlements there, it will isolate the northern and southern parts of the occupied West Bank from each other, foreclosing the possibility of a contiguous Palestinian state, or, more realistically, removing the pretense that serious efforts are being made to achieve such a state. It would also connect the Male Adumim colony to the rest of Jerusalem, she writes. The group Peace Now called it a last-minute maneuver to sign contracts with contractors before the elections so that it will be much harder for the next government to cancel the construction. Nassar adds that at least 18 Palestinian Bedouin and herding communities, including 5,000 residents, live in the area. Israel building settlements there puts them at severe risk of forcible displacement. For more, read Tamara Nassar's report, Israel pushes ahead with plan to split West Bank before election, on electronicintifada.net. In Lebanon, Israeli airstrikes are continuing to decimate areas in the south. Among Israel's targets was an elderly care home in the town of Hula, which the army blew up on August 29th. Our contributor Rokaya Shamsuddin reports that on August 30th, Israel carried out at least 45 separate attacks, including airstrikes, artillery shelling, and detonations of homes and buildings. Rokaya filed this report for the Electronic Intifada on Wednesday evening from Lebanon.
8: This is Rokaya Shamsuddin reporting for the Electronic Intifada from southern Lebanon. Over the last night and into today, Israeli forces carried out more than 36 distinct attacks across the south. Heavy airstrikes and drone strikes targeted the Alat Tahir Ridge, the outskirts of Nabati al-Fawa, al-Qantara, al-Dabsha, and Zawtar al-Sharqiyya. A drone strike in Nabati al-Fawa has killed one man. In addition, Israeli forces unleashed sustained artillery shelling and sweeping heavy machine gun fire across Hula, Rashaf, Ait al-Jabal, and Mansoura. In Mansoura, Israeli military machinery advanced into the village, systematically bulldozing and demolishing several residential homes, while structural demolitions continued in Rashaf and surrounding border areas. In Arab Salim, an Israeli airstrike targeted the cemetery grounds where loved ones had recently gathered to lay to rest 28-year-old Saja Shrara, a young bride killed in an Israeli airstrike on her home just 2 days after her wedding nearly 1 week ago. The Israeli threat to residents of South Lebanon remains constant, even from lingering remnants. In Habbush, young Muhammad Ali Ibrahim was killed when an Israeli cluster munition exploded as he was searching for his toys. A family source tells the Electronic Intifada that his brother Hussein was severely injured in the blast and remains in the hospital. Their mother, Nada, a physics teacher, had only recently managed to secure a home to rent after their family house in Habbush was destroyed 7 months ago in an Israeli strike that killed her husband, Ali. Despite these relentless attacks, for the people of southern Lebanon, left largely abandoned by their own state and facing an unyielding Israeli aggression, survival itself has become an act of defiance, as families I have spoken to bravely continue to return home whenever possible to reclaim their land from the rubble.
6: That was Rokaya Shamsuddin reporting for the Electronic Intifada from Lebanon on Wednesday. We've published many features in the last week, but today we're highlighting excerpts from Avoiding the Toilet at Any Cost by Rima Al-Swisi, writing from Gaza. Most mornings at Al Dira displacement camp, northwest of Gaza City, the women gather in the open air outside the tents to drink coffee and commiserate, Rima writes. Life is hard at this camp, and the women have a lot to talk about. Poverty, illnesses, problems with their husbands, and how to get aid. I live near the camp, and a friend of mine, knowing I am a journalist, told me about these morning meetings, thinking I might like to attend. I joined one morning in July, and it did not take much time for me to understand what most troubled the women, a lack of sanitary and accessible toilets, and the health problems that have come as a result. Al Dira camp is a temporary home to around 70 displaced families that is spread across 3 dunams, or a bit less than an acre of land, according to the camp coordinator, Aida Al-Kiali. A minority of the families have private toilets, she said, but the majority of people living in the camp must share 3 public toilets. These public toilets do not have plumbing and sewage infrastructure. Instead, they are simple holes in the sandy ground. Privacy is also lacking, as the toilet area, a space of about 2 by 2 meters, is enclosed by old blankets. The odor is very bad. For many, a trip to the toilet can mean a walk of up to 25 meters. This is not a walk that many women feel comfortable making in the dark, especially because of the dogs that roam around at night, scavenging through the trash. The women describe holding their urine all night and not drinking water to prevent a journey to the toilet. Several of them have developed kidney stones and serious health problems, not to mention the mental toll of not having access to a toilet. Aida Al-Kiali from the camp committee that helps run day-to-day affairs said that the camp leadership tries to provide the tents with private toilets, yet what is needed goes far beyond our abilities. Women in the tents suffer a lot, she said, and she estimated that only 20% of those living in the camp have a good private toilet. Among the women, the connection between their health issues and the lack of access to a sanitary and private toilet is clear, and it is not unique to the women in Al Dira camp. As nearly 1 million people in Gaza live in tents due to Israel's systematic destruction of housing and infrastructure. All across Gaza's tent camps, improvised toilets are being constructed as materials such as piping and toilet seats come at a high cost. The cheapest method is to dig a hole in the ground. Yet even these private toilets being dug inside of tents can feel humiliating and unsanitary. As of July 2026, 87% of Gaza's households face barriers to accessing toilets or latrines, with the top impediment being a lack of access to water and the secondary obstacle being a lack of privacy, cleanliness issues, and fear of rodents or pests, according to a UNICEF-led group, the Gaza Wash Cluster. Sally Said, 21, was married 2 months ago. She said the couple had no choice but to get married in their tent. Her husband's family lives in El Dira camp as well, and she uses their toilet, which is located outside the tent and about 12 meters away. She does not feel comfortable using the toilet at night. "I feel afraid from the bombing, as currently the tents are targeted mostly at night. I also don't drink water in the evening at all, so as to avoid going to the toilet." In July, she started to feel discomfort and itching, and she was having trouble urinating in general. She visited the camp doctor and was told that she had high levels of salt and a urinary tract infection. The doctor further said that she was at risk of kidney stones. "I don't know what to do," she said. "I pay for the situation from my health." Those are excerpts from Avoiding the Toilet at Any Cost by Rima Al-Swisi. Rima is a journalist and social activist from Gaza. You can read more on electronicintifada.net. And finally, as we always do, we wanted to highlight people expressing joy, determination, and reclamation across Palestine and around the world. In Gaza, the Samir Project, a mutual aid organization, said its team was distributing aid when they came across a pre-wedding celebration for a young groom. "We want to live," says one of the team members. "Look at what life has become. We want to live and be happy. We want to create an atmosphere of joy." The group writes on their social media account, quote, "In the middle of destruction, displacement, grief, and deprivation, there was still music, still laughter, still love, still something to celebrate. Joy is resistance. The occupation can destroy homes, schools, streets, and entire neighborhoods, but it cannot extinguish the Palestinian will to live. No matter how hard they try, they cannot erase love, milestones, family, faith, or the determination to keep building a life. Palestinians choose life, and they will keep choosing it."

0: That's from the Samir Project, a mutual aid organization on the ground in Gaza. And that's it for the news roundup. As always, go to electronicintifada.net for much more, especially to read our new features by our brave writers in Gaza.
1: 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I'm Nora Barrows-Friedman. 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
0: Welcome to Electronic Intifada Radio. I'm Nora Barrows-Friedman. On this episode, Time Stops in Gaza, we speak with Palestinian writer and poet Ahmed Abu Artema.
2: I talk every day with people from Gaza. They are dying. They are dying. Maybe hundreds of daily struggles just to fill the water or to find a plate to eat. We cannot say everything is fine. The people are still suffering. Israel is still killing. The occupation itself is still continued.
0: Rokhaya Shamsuddin reports from Lebanon, where Israeli airstrikes continue.
3: Survival itself has become an act of defiance, as families I have spoken to bravely continue to return home whenever possible to reclaim their land from the rubble.
0: And on the Resistance Report with John Elmer, the missile war between the U.S. and Iran resumes.
4: This is the launch of Khyber Shaykhan solid fuel, medium range ballistic missiles, but these are targeting a U.S. Marine Corps base in Tittin, Jordan, that has been there for a couple decades. And it is the first time in this war that it was targeted.
0: This is Electronic Intifada Radio. I'm Nora Barrows-Friedman. This episode highlights the news, interviews, and reports from our live stream broadcast on September 3rd, 2026. Later in the show, Palestinian activist, journalist, and poet Ahmed Abu Artema joins us to discuss Israel's continuing attacks and blockade under the so-called ceasefire, the scars of genocide and exile, and what people around the world must do. But first, at Al Dira displacement camp in Gaza, the communal bathrooms are unsanitary, leading many women to avoid using the toilet entirely, with major health consequences. We've published many features in the last week, but today we're highlighting excerpts from Avoiding the Toilet at Any Cost by Rima Al-Swisi, writing from Gaza. Most mornings at Al Dira displacement camp, northwest of Gaza City, the women gather in the open air outside the tents to drink coffee and commiserate, Rima writes. Life is hard at this camp, and the women have a lot to talk about: poverty, illnesses, problems with their husbands, and how to get aid. I live near the camp, and a friend of mine, knowing I am a journalist, told me about these morning meetings, thinking I might like to attend. I joined one morning in July, and it did not take much time for me to understand what most troubled the women: a lack of sanitary and accessible toilets, and the health problems that have come as a result. Al Dira camp is a temporary home to around 70 displaced families that is spread across three dunams, or a bit less than an acre of land, according to the camp coordinator, Aida Al-Kiali. A minority of the families have private toilets, she said, but the majority of people living in the camp must share three public toilets. These public toilets do not have plumbing and sewage infrastructure. Instead, they are simple holes in the sandy ground. Privacy is also lacking, as the toilet area, a space of about 2 by 2 meters, is enclosed by old blankets. The odor is very bad. For many, a trip to the toilet can mean a walk of up to 25 meters. This is not a walk that many women feel comfortable making in the dark, especially because of the dogs that roam around at night, scavenging through the trash. The women describe holding their urine all night and not drinking water to prevent a journey to the toilet. Several of them have developed kidney stones and serious health problems, not to mention the mental toll of not having access to a toilet. Aida Al-Khiali from the camp committee that helps run day-to-day affairs said that the camp leadership tries to provide the tents with private toilets, yet what is needed goes far beyond our abilities. Women in the tents suffer a lot, she said, and she estimated that only 20% of those living in the camp have a good private toilet. Among the women, the connection between their health issues and the lack of access to a sanitary and private toilet is clear, and it is not unique to the women in Al-Dira camp. As nearly 1 million people in Gaza live in tents due to Israel's systematic destruction of housing and infrastructure. All across Gaza's tent camps, improvised toilets are being constructed, as materials such as piping and toilet seats come at a high cost. The cheapest method is to dig a hole in the ground. Yet even these private toilets being dug inside of tents can feel humiliating and unsanitary. As of July 2026, 87% of Gaza's households face barriers to accessing toilets or latrines, with the top impediment being a lack of access to water and the secondary obstacle being a lack of privacy, cleanliness issues, and fear of rodents or pests, according to a UNICEF-led group, the Gaza Wash Cluster. Sally Said, 21, was married 2 months ago. She said the couple had no choice.

0: high levels of salt and a urinary tract infection. The doctor further said that she was at risk of kidney stones. "I don't know what to do," she said. "I pay for the situation from my health." Those are excerpts from Avoiding the Toilet at Any Cost by Rima Alsouissi. Rima is a journalist and social activist from Gaza. You can read more on electronicintifada.net. And now we go to Lebanon, where Israeli airstrikes are continuing to decimate areas in the south. Among Israel's targets was an elderly care home in the town of Hula, which the army blew up on August 29th. Our contributor Rokaya Shamsuddin reports that on August 30th, Israel carried out at least 45 separate attacks, including airstrikes, artillery shelling, and detonations of homes and buildings. She filed this report for us from Lebanon.
1: This is Rokaya Shamsuddin reporting for the Electronic Intifada from southern Lebanon. Over the last night and into today, Israeli forces carried out more than 36 distinct attacks across the south. Heavy airstrikes and drone strikes targeted the Alat Tahr Ridge, the outskirts of Nabati al-Fawa, al-Qantara, al-Dabsha, and Zawtar al-Sharqiyya. A drone strike in Nabati al-Fawa has killed one man. In addition, Israeli forces unleashed sustained artillery shelling and sweeping heavy machine gun fire across Hula, Rashaf, Ait al-Jabal, and Mansouri. In Mansouri, Israeli military machinery advanced into the village, systematically bulldozing and demolishing several residential homes, while structural demolitions continued in Rashaf and surrounding border areas. In Arab Salim, an Israeli airstrike targeted the cemetery grounds where loved ones had recently gathered to lay to rest 28-year-old Saja Shrara, a young bride killed in an Israeli airstrike on her home just 2 days after her wedding nearly 1 week ago. The Israeli threat to residents of South Lebanon remains constant, even from lingering remnants. In Habbush, young Muhammad al-Ibrahim was killed when an Israeli cluster munition exploded as he was searching for his toys. A family source tells the Electronic Intifada that his brother Hussein was severely injured in the blast and remains in the hospital. Their mother, Nada, a physics teacher, had only recently managed to secure a home to rent after their family house in Habbush was destroyed 7 months ago in an Israeli strike that killed her husband, Ali. Despite these relentless attacks, for the people of southern Lebanon, left largely abandoned by their own state and facing an unyielding Israeli aggression, survival itself has become an act of defiance, as families I have spoken to bravely continue to return home whenever possible to reclaim their land from the rubble.
0: That was the Electronic Intifada's contributor, Rokaya Shamsuddin, reporting from Lebanon. Still to come on Electronic Intifada Radio. Poet Ahmed Abu Artema says Israel contains a deep genocidal mindset, regardless of whether Palestinians use violence or nonviolence. He helped inspire the Great March of Return in Gaza in 2018 and has only engaged in nonviolent struggle. Israel bombed his home and killed his son. We'll hear from him shortly. On August 30th, 2026, the U.S. resumed its attack on Iran. A couple of days after a U.S. cruise missile strike targeted a wedding celebration in Kuhestak, Iran is striking back at U.S. military bases in the region. This week on the Resistance Report, John Elmer covers the resumption of the missile war and the latest on the battle in the Strait of Hormuz.
2: This is the Resistance Report on day 1063 of the genocide in Gaza, day 188 of the U.S.-Israeli war on Iran. Let's start with the Strait of Hormuz, where we always do, and is really the vector, the main vector of this conflict day in and day out. So the exchange of fire began the first time in a month that the two sides exchanged fire. The Americans began it with a strike on Larak Island. And the Iranians, within hours, less than 4 hours, responded. So they've really cut down the response time, which is something that is very interesting to see. Improved capabilities later in the war, despite the garbage that you hear out of the White House, about 300% of their capacity being destroyed and having no radars and

0: all of that noise. There has been an exchange of fire between tankers. The Iranians targeted the Saudi and Kuwaiti-owned crude carriers this week. 5 times there was Iranian strikes. But also the Americans have claimed that they are beginning a tanker-for-tanker policy. They've attacked 2 tankers. And so tanker war, this should go really great for turning around the global economy that Trump and the Israelis are tanking for a war of choice and a war of choice that they are losing. The goal for the Iranians has been clear: regionalize this conflict, control the Strait of Hormuz, and extend and drag out the conflict. Those are its 3 principal operations objectives, and they've met them very well. And it's the Persian Gulf that's cut off. All the oil facilities are down enormous numbers. For long periods of this conflict, they were near zero for Kuwait and Iraq in particular. The Americans have attempted to give them cover, and small trickle has begun out of the strait, but it's nothing to prevent the global recession that the World Bank said is inevitable out of this conflict. The IRG spokesperson said about these neighboring countries, said, despite some countries in the region officially declaring that they will never allow their territories, airspace, and coasts to be used by the aggressive U.S. Army against the Islamic Republic of Iran, the terrorist U.S. Army, despite previous warnings, continues to utilize the territories, airspace, and domain of those countries to carry out attacks against our country and against certain Iranian military sites. So again, another warning from the Iranians that this conflict is going to be regionalized even more than it already has been if these countries continue to follow and support the American war. And that is the case. So he went on to say, as we have demonstrated thus far, while respecting national sovereignty of our neighbors, we will never tolerate or condone any aggression. We will respond with much heavier responses than we have. The aggressive U.S. Army has no choice but to withdraw from the region, and the facilitators of the U.S. aggression against the Islamic Republic of Iran must know that our capable armed forces, from the Guard to the Army, will together and overwhelmingly target the source of any aggression. We warn you, do not test us again. So strong language coming out of the Iranians to their neighbors who are participating in this war. Every time Trump wants to escalate it, these same Persian Gulf countries apparently put up a big fuss about not wanting this and saying they're not going to allow their bases to be used and whatnot. And it continues to happen. So we will stay on top of that. The bases that have been targeted this week's in the exchange of fire, Erbil was struck, Muwaffaq al-Salti, that is essentially the onshore aircraft carrier that the United States is using, its main base of operations for attacks, and multiple other bases in Jordan as well, King Hussein Air Base, which is pretty close to Muwaffaq al-Salti, and Prince Hassan Air Base as well. And this week, the Iranians targeted a Marine camp, a joint Jordanian U.S. Marine Corps base, right near the borders between Saudi, Jordan, and Israel. There's a base inland, just inland from the Gulf of Aqaba, that is a major training base and has been for almost 2 decades now, carrying out joint operations with the Jordanians. And it's a base with helicopters and barracks. And it was for the first time targeted in this war. Key air bases in Saudi, the key air base is Ali al-Salem in Kuwait, multiple bases in Kuwait that are constantly being hit. Prince Sultan Air Base in Saudi Arabia. And then the 5th Fleet Naval Support in Bahrain. People asked about this, and I think it's fair. I haven't covered the strikes on Iran. Those strikes are really covered really well in the Iranian media. I have focused on the military operations, as I always do, but they carried out more than 100 airstrikes to go with their 14,000 that they've carried out up till now around the Strait of Hormuz on Keshem Island there. Bandar Abbas is the main port. And then the wedding massacre happened in Sirik County. But all along the southern coast of Iran are being hit, and very little inland. All of these are being struck by standoff munitions. So the massacre that happened, the Iranian Red Crescent said, of the 18 people killed and 108 wounded on Tuesday in the strikes, 5 were killed at a wedding party and 68 wounded. And the Red Crescent said that mostly women and children were at that wedding party and were wounded. And so another massacre to go along with the string of them in Iran that have killed well over 1,000 Iranians. and are something that keeps the Iranians in this battle for sure, because these massacres have to be responded to, and that's how their population feels as well. And again, so you're seeing these strikes along the coast, and you think that they're being carried out by U.S. bombing strikes, but they're not. They're being targeted by standoff munitions, standoff cruise missiles, air-launched, naval-launched cruise missiles, and we looked at those on a previous show. Their supplies of them are low, and the manufacturing of them is not going to keep up with this standoff fire. It makes you wonder if the Americans are a little gun shy after their F-15E was shot down and there was near misses on their F-35s. It got clipped. The Maritime Trade Operations Organization issued an official warning about the security incident involving a tanker in the waters of the Strait of Hormuz that resulted in the deaths of two people, reportedly, so far. And I want to just note that that is very much the exception to these targeting of tankers. The targeting of the tankers is not to sink and explode the natural gas tankers. These are warning shots being fired at the engine rooms in order to have the ships turn around. So these fatal incidents are very rare. We are going to take a look at the missile operations now. The launch of the Khyber Shaykan medium-range ballistic missiles that are being launched in this case at Muwaffaq al-Sulti in Jordan. Let's go to that one now. These are massive undertakings launching them, and they're launching the solid fuel, which is much easier to launch rapidly. You've seen chatter from the Americans about how frustrating it is for them because they can't hit these on the launch pads because they can be deployed and launched so quickly. They don't need to be fueled in the field. They're ready to go. And so they can happen in minutes, and the Americans can't stop them on the ground. And that's what leads to these strikes. This is Shahed 136 drones being fired. Again, rocket-assisted launch, and then you hear that famous buzz from the drones, and those were strikes on King Hussein Air Base and Muwaffaq al-Sulti in Jordan, whether they're being intercepted or not. They're firing multiple PAC-3 Patriot interceptors, $4 million a pop. So they're firing 4, 3, and 4, emptying their stocks. And we've already talked about this. There was 750 total in the inventory of the United States. 65% of their stockpiles are gone. It takes 3 to 4 years to replace these. Even orders placed today are not going to come till late 2029. And this is why Iran's strategy is to stretch out the war, because the missile interceptor math and the oil math just doesn't come out in the United States' favor, dragging this war on at all. It's not just the IRGC, it's also the army taking part in these operations. These are Arash 2 drones. These are sort of a mix between a cruise missile and a drone that are launched. And the Artesh said, since dawn that morning, in response to the recent aggressions of the trespassing enemy and the retaliation for the martyrs of the brave Islamic Revolutionary Guard Corps and the innocent Iranian people in Larak Island, the armed forces of the Islamic Republic of Iran, by launching dozens of suicide drones, targeted concentrations of helicopters, and child killing U.S. Army forces in the Al-Midhad Air Base in the UAE. So those are launched by the army. They've released 3 videos since this round started. This is really interesting. This is the launch of Khyber Shaykan solid fuel, again, medium-range ballistic missiles, but these are targeting a U.S. Marine Corps base in Tittan, Jordan, which I said is inland from the Gulf of Aqaba, around where Jordan, Israel, and Saudi all meet, and it's a place where there is a U.S. Marine Corps base that has been there for a couple decades, and it is the first time in this war that it was targeted, and the Iranians wanted people to know this was the second wave of 4 that the IRGC undertook. But they wanted people to know that they were going to be able to target these bases that they hadn't before. This is what the IRGC said. The heroic and awakened people of Iran have witnessed the failure of the American terrorist army, which, unable to directly confront the brave Islamic fighters, launched a brutal attack on a residential home in Sirik, turning a wedding ceremony into a bloodbath. reviving the horrific memories of the Minhab school and the Lamard Stadium incidents by martyring and killing nearly 50 of our dear people. This heavy barrage of ballistic missiles, they said, was launched at the American Marine Base in Jordan, known as Camp Titan, located near the coast of the Gulf of Aqaba, neutralizing a number of American barracks and several enemy helicopters. So there has been some low-resolution satellite imagery that has come out. Again, massive censorship of these companies, these satellite companies, at the behest of the Americans, because they didn't want, after what they saw after the first week of the war, when we were showing on this program dozens of bases being hit, watching videos of it, that they don't want that to happen. So they have really cracked down on those satellite, and we haven't gotten clear satellite imagery. So I didn't want to bring you half-cooked. I'll bring you that next week when we can get a good look at them. Iran didn't release their footage, which has always been the highest quality footage for these strikes, but there's clear indications, at least from the early satellite imagery, the low resolution satellite imagery, that the bases were struck. This is the third wave of four that the IRGC launched. Again, Khyber Shaykan, you can tell with the plume of white smoke for the solid fuel, and then the Imad ballistic missile, a medium-range ballistic missile that they also use often, is liquid fuel. And you can tell the difference that they're solid fuel. All these launches are at night, obviously. And those have to be filled up on the battlefield, but they can be filled up in shelters and then brought out on trucks. They're truck launched. They're also silo launched. So you can fill them in safety of the silo and then launch from the silo. Again, this is targeting Prince Hassan Air Base in Jordan. Jordan really felt it this week. Following our missile operations, you were still evacuating and transporting your wounded. You got the message, and this was only a warning, said the IRGC. So that is the missile strikes. Four missile strikes from the IRGC, three from the Artesh, from the Army. And that is the latest. I will bring you some satellite images next week if we get them that will show you the battle damage from those strikes. So this has been the Resistance Report on day 1063 of Israel's genocide in Gaza.
1: That was the Electronic Intifada's contributing editor, John Elmer. You're listening to Electronic Intifada Radio with me, Nora Barrows-Friedman. And now our executive director, Ali Abunima, introduces our next guest who helped inspire the 2018 Great March of Return in Gaza.
2: Recently, Americans for Middle East Understanding announced that Palestinian writer, poet, and activist Ahmed Aburtema is the recipient of the 2026 AMEU John F. and Sharon Mahoney Award for Service. Established in 2022, the annual award is named for AMEU's longtime director and board member John Mahoney and his wife Sharon. It recognizes exceptional contributions to advancing American understanding of the region, its peoples, histories, and cultures. AMEU selected Ahmed for his vision, courage, and commitment to nonviolent resistance, and for his work bringing the Palestinian experience, particularly the reality of life in Gaza, to audiences around the world. I knew John Mahoney, and this award given in his name is a fitting tribute to John's dedication to justice, especially for the Palestinian people. I think he would have been delighted to see it awarded to Ahmed Aburtema. Ahmed was born in Rafah in 1984. His family are refugees from the Palestinian city of Ramle, from which they were expelled in 1948. The border that divided Rafah after Israel's withdrawal from Sinai separated Ahmed from his mother for 19 years, even though she lived only a short distance away on the Egyptian side. Ahmed is an independent journalist, writer, poet, and human rights activist. In December 2017, while looking across the Israeli barrier at the land from which Palestinians had been expelled, he wrote a Facebook post asking what would happen if Palestinians walked toward their ancestral homes. That idea helped inspire the Great March of Return, the mass mobilization that began on Land Day in March 2018 and continued into 2019. Palestinians gathered week after week to demand their right of return and an end to Israel's blockade of Gaza. Israeli forces killed 212 Palestinians during the unarmed marches and wounded more than 36,000. On 24th October 2023, an Israeli missile struck Ahmed's home in Rafah, exploding just a few feet from where he was sitting with his children. The attack killed his 13-year-old son, Abdullah, his 10-year-old niece, Jude, his stepmother, two aunts, and a cousin. A neighbor also died. Ahmed, two of his surviving children, and other family members were seriously injured. Over the following 22 months, Ahmed endured repeated displacement, hunger, and the destruction of his apartment and his home city of Rafah. His surviving children eventually left Gaza for medical treatment and safety. On August 27, 2025, after the Dutch publication De Correspondant hired him and supporters pressed the Dutch government to secure his evacuation, Ahmed was permitted to leave Gaza. Israel allowed him to carry only his documents, his wallet, his phone, and the clothes he was wearing. He was forced to leave behind the Quran and a comb belonging to Abdullah, among the few physical reminders of his son that had survived the destruction. Ahmed now lives in the Netherlands, while his wife and surviving children remain scattered across three countries. He's written movingly about the scars Gaza left within him, his compulsion to keep his phone fully charged, his inability to waste food, his instinctive fear at the sound of an aeroplane, and the guilt of being safe while his family and people remain under attack. To talk about the award, his experiences in exile, and of course the situation in Gaza, we're delighted to welcome Ahmed Aburtema.
3: Hi, Ahmed.
4: Hi, Ali and Noura. Thanks very much for this introduction.
2: We're so happy to see you, Ahmed. I want to ask you how it's been for you. The last time we spoke to you, you had only recently arrived in the Netherlands after surviving 690 days of genocide. Almost a year later, how are you doing? And what was your reaction when you learned that you had received the John and Sharon Mahoney Award?
4: I cannot believe that a whole year passed since I lived in Gaza. For me, since that time, I lived the daily routine. I have electricity. I don't hear the noise of the drones 24 hours. I can use the taxi, the train, the bus, the plane. So this is the normal situation, but for the people in Gaza, and you know, I left part of me behind in Gaza. For the people of Gaza, I feel that the time stops there. So no life there, no electricity for 3 years, no security, no safety, nothing at all of the necessities of the life. So for me, it's a very complicated feeling. Yes, I'm grateful to Allah that finally He gave me new life after I was very close from death. In the same time, I feel sad that how 2 million people, including my father, my siblings, are still there stuck in the death and despair. And the most bad thing that no hope in the horizon. They don't know how long time this situation will stay. Maybe further 1, 2, 5, 10 years, no one can know in the light of the current political conditions. Yes, about your question about the reward, I'm very happy. I deeply appreciate this reward from Americans for Middle East Understanding. I'm not alone. That there are still nice people around the world support us in our struggle. In the same time, I feel humbled because I believe that the real heroes are the Palestinian people, specifically the Gazans in Gaza, 2 million people. Those are the heroes because they live miraculous life. They live in conditions no one can imagine it. When I remember the mother who lost her 3 or 4 or 6 children, when I remember the people who lost their houses and they live in tents now. Also, if we want to move back in the time, when I remember more than 100,000 of the protesters from the Gazans, non-violent protesters.
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During the upcoming hour, you'll immerse in Still Brainstorming, Broken Radio, the project of four artists, Shannon Soundquist, Pinedo, Notorische Ruhestörung, and Shebedaya, who got together for a mini-residency in Berlin in August this year. You'll hear recordings of improv experiments, field recordings, discussions, and an excerpt of a concert at Zaubergarten, which took place towards the end of the 5 days of self-organized residency.

0: Yes, please. What did you have in mind?
1: I don't. I will say then, just to say something, knowing that it's different for you, how the trip went.
0: Arriving, the travel?
1: Yeah, the travel, arriving to Berlin. To the journey to get here.
2: How long?
1: If you guys want to go for 3 minutes, you can go for 3 minutes.
2: Okay.
1: So 3 minutes, then...
2: How do I count to three in Serbian?
3: Rastvajci.
2: Rastvajci. Oh, shit. See, doesn't work.

0: I think, again, somehow here I felt more, compared to the piece before, now I felt a bit more connected again.
1: To us or to what you're doing?
0: To you. I was also, while I was playing, I was trying to imagine how your journeys would have been, because I don't know from everyone. And for what I was doing, I was this, and I have this module that's just a VCO, just an oscillator, but you can phase between different waveforms, so it's like a wave shaper, and I was focusing on this a lot. Because I was in the car and it was really boring until traffic isn't boring because you interact with other people through driving. So, yeah, this was what I was thinking of.
2: It also sounds like driving on the motorway.
3: Yeah.
2: It's this endless feeling of endlessness. What you sounded. What I did mostly is try to to mirror a talk between me and two other guys in Sorbien in the car on the way from my school to Schleife to the train station. And sometimes it was not like this, but like
0: I can really hear people talking.
2: And they were two men, middle old. And this was the voice of them.
3: Okay.
2: And also a bit the short stories I read later in the train. They were similar.
3: I was
1: doing footsteps,
3: walking, obviously. But I was a little stressed, so it was like, so it was a bit more uneven. And then I accidentally got the wrong button with this spoken word piece, and I thought this fit quite well. I didn't have an association to it yet, but after I turned down the master volume, I remembered I came from a plenum. So probably it was plenum still talking.
1: Yeah, I don't. It was hard for me, and maybe I don't have to. Me and Jeanette in the very beginning, we both went for bass.
0: Mm-hmm.
1: Like it's more like, you know. But then I had trouble to pull out the thing that I actually wanted to pull out, and I spent too much time being in between, you know, not going with what was happening, but also not achieving what I wanted to achieve. That's it. But I really liked. When you did the footsteps, because it's like these relatable things, like, I know what you're doing, I know what you're thinking.
3: As I arrive with this shopping cart with a big box on next time, I'm going to take the shopping cart and the big box.
0: Yeah.
3: But for now, it's just footsteps.
2: Did you transport a big box
3: with
2: the shopping cart?
0: Yes.
3: Yeah, I do, because I had to pick up something at the place where the panel was.
0: Can you help me remember what the prompts were? What was the first thing you did?
2: I have some idea for me.
1: Broken
0: vision. Broken
1: vision.
0: Yeah. Second?
2: The smashing fruit.
0: Ah. Third?
3: How we felt when we arrived here in the morning.
0: Mm-hmm. Ah, yeah. Mm-hmm.
2: Then the
1: lunch.
0: Lunch.
1: And

0: I think I enjoyed more the other.
1: I don't know. What I like about this is kind of like, it feels like, you know, like we're passing on a bowl in a way. And I kind of like the diversity of like different combinations of people playing together, because it gets more diverse in a way. And I also like playing with everybody together, but I think like I like this like variation of like the two of you sound different from the two of you. And from the two of you and from me with any of you. And I really like these like changes in a way, because that brings a lot more like dynamic and surprises.
0: I'm listening to you, but I have to go check if I left my glasses.
2: Ah yeah, and on the washing machine.
1: They're in the bathroom.
2: On
1: yeah.
2: the washing
0: oh,
2: machine.
0: Okay.
2: I wanted to tell you, I forgot, I'm sorry.
3: I found it very interesting that I was forced more or less to listen to others.
1: Yeah.
3: That was so good to actually hear what you actually do, and to being able to separate what each of you do. It was pretty good for me.
1: Mm.
3: And I also had the feeling that we were a bit shy, kind of very low in volume and stuff.
0: Mm-hmm.
3: And I enjoyed a lot your communication. Like if I was the audience, I would feel very entertained by your communication.
0: As looking at each other.
3: Yeah,
0: and
3: yeah. This is very good.
2: For me, I also felt that it was more divided, but I think it can be an element of something, like that's something that's also possible. Like if I think if it was only feeling together, I would also feel like it's a bit fake. Like, we're not one group. We're like individual people also. And then I agree of you, like I had the same observation that it's more noticeable what every single person does if there's not more than two people playing at the same time. So I think that also has like a positive characteristics, this feeling of dividedness.
0: That I agree, and I agree with Antje as well about being more capable of focusing on what's going on. I think the divided was what I was saying outside about turning pages. I think maybe if I didn't feel the rush that it's like we have 20 minutes, maybe it would have worked better for me.
1: Mm-hmm.
0: What I felt was more like I liked the concept, but I didn't like that it was short.
1: Yeah,
2: mm-hmm.
1: But we can try again with a
0: yeah.
1: longer time frame tomorrow.
0: Yeah.
1: What I wanted to say about us not being a group, like also with the said groups I have, there is these bits and pieces, like I said it to the guitar player in one of my groups, when I, like, it was kind of funny. Because sometimes I remember his solos as there is nothing. Instead of like I'm playing time, I'm repeating the same thing like 20 times. Somehow in the structure of the song in my head, it's like saved as nothing. So sometimes I tend to skip to the next part because his solo to me feels like there is nothing.
0: It's a gap, yeah.
1: And there's a gap, you know. I don't have to do anything, so I'm just like, oh yeah, been there, done that. Oops, shit, everybody's doing something else. And I think also like with, and it's a group I've had for like over 10 years. Even with these kind of groups, there is these things when somebody's like, what the fuck, I put so much effort into this, now you're ruining it. The other person, come on, it's nothing. Meaning this, like even in like groups that have been rehearsing for a very long time together, there are still these like individual moments when like one person is like putting a lot of effort, bringing out like their specific ideas, talents, concepts, whatever, and the other person will step back and leave room for this one person to bring out their thing, you know?
0: Yeah.
2: Mm. By saying we're not a group, for me, this means for me is, I don't think, at least for me, that's not the ambition.
0: Mm-hmm.
2: Like, I don't want that we're a group, like a rehearsed.
0: A band.
2: We have our songs and then we do this. I think it's a big opportunity to

0: I'm saying this for myself to remind myself, for instance, that when it comes to decide the structure of the concert, it doesn't have to be that structured, that defined, that tense. Exactly, because like, no, it was about we spent time together, and hopefully I'm different now than I was when I arrived on Sunday. Mm-hmm.
1: No, I totally agree. And I want to bring something else in, which I learned with this electronic professor in Dresden. He said that contributing to a mix, like what we are doing, doesn't have to be always doing something,
0: mm-hmm.
1: you know, but also leaning back and listening is an active contribution to making music. And like, music is not only the events which happen, which are sound, but also the time between the events. And sitting back for 3 minutes and listening is also a time between two events which I play. And I could really feel this in the last 18 minutes when we played together, that leaning back and only listening is an active contribution to what you do.
2: Yeah.
1: It's a very interesting

Welcome again to Supersonic 48, maybe on the last hot day of this year, but we never know, maybe it will get hot again, it's gonna be good for your tomatoes. This was DJ Dysoon, track was called Monopolize, and the album was Kappa Slap. Oh, I have to turn down my monitor. Daisuke Imamura, he's apparently living in Berlin still, but I'm not really sure. As well as this kind of music, he's doing very interesting drawings, so you should check him out. Next one is gonna be Nancy Reagan. It's the name of the track, not the artist. The artists are the Sun City Girls. The album was Horsecock Fettner from 1987.

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Nancy takes it up the ass. Nancy gives good head. Nancy fucks Nixon's son. She is Ronnie's dildo gun. Nancy is a cunt of rum. Nancy is the White House scum. Little lady of the night, Nancy loves the cock to bite. Nancy takes big white up ass. She is one good lady.

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I came on Nancy, I have spewed. Mr. T rammed jizz in her hair while Nancy had a press conference. Ted Koppel had a hard on. Nancy sucked off Sam Donaldson instead, but Nancy's bladder busted P, 'cause Nancy swallowed Mr. T.

0: Nancy took a limo out to the fog. 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The log said,
1: "Hey, Nancy, want some peat moss Mickey?"
0: Nancy squatted and said, "Omar, Omar." The log careened into her video vulva. Nancy grinned and kissed the maggot. 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She rides like the wind. The set of her V is the wind of Omar Sharif. She hops like a wallaby. She has platypussy breath. Ronnie's the son of 60 dogs. He has a log, but it's out of order, so she went.

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I went hunting once outside of St. Louis. All the cocks Nancy wants today are Jewish. Nancy spread her tits at the Last Supper. Nancy took head on Jesus' pupper. They eloped on Mount Sinai. Jesus planted holy water in her eye. Jesus wrote Nancy on the way to the bus stop. Nancy loves the little drummer boy's limp pop. They eloped on the mountain under the midnight moon. Jesus ate out his Last Supper with the

0: Then Nancy bought China. Nancy's the first mom against drugs. Nancy shakes her tits to Chinese thugs. Nancy quivers Ho Chi Minh. Nancy douches Aquino's gin. Opium pipes sneak up her ass. Mrs. Reagan smells good gas. Mao Zedong puts fart in air. Nancy sniffs Siberian bears. Marco's lips grow Nancy's crabs. Nancy's tongue peels Marco's scabs. Ronnie doesn't give a fuck. Ronnie shits huge hockey pucks. Nancy's vagina is diseased. Chinese poets write poems like these. Fuck me, Nancy, won't you please?
1: Yeah, that was Nancy Reagan. The Sun City Girls, I'm a big fan. They were originally formed in 79 in Phoenix, Arizona. Their name was inspired by Sun City, Arizona, an Arizona retirement community. They had consisted of the brothers Alan and Richard Bishop and Charles Gocher on drums. And they stopped being a band after the drummer died following a long battle with cancer in 2007. But in the 26 years of their career, they produced 50 albums, 23 cassettes, 6 feature-length videos, and many other recordings. So I will put in one or the other song occasionally anyway. The next one coming up is from 2018. It's called Drones and Piles by Piles. And the album was called Una Volta, and it is a French, I think they are French. Three drummers, a trio. They worked with a lot of other drummers. I don't want to read all the text here, but it's very nice. Enjoy.

Yeah, this jolly tune was called Eitanz by Eva Johanna Reichstag. And the album was Memorial 78 till 79. It was a cassette and came out in 81. And Eva Johanna Reichstag was the early name and from 77 to 79. Of the French electro-industrial band Deform. I played some of it in some other shows. So now we jump in time to 25, MC Yella and Dubmaster. Track is called Higher. We saw them play just not so long ago in a beautiful venue called Panke, run by a collective of very nice people. You should check it out. They have pretty good shows on there. And she was pregnant at the time. I don't know if the kid is born. If yeah, then congrats. All the best. Yeah.

Dr. Lamb. 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Dr. Lamb. Dr. Lamb. Dr. Lamb. Dr. Lamb. Dr. Lamb. Dr. Lamb. Dr. Lamb. Dr. Lamb. Dr. Lamb. Dr. Lamb. Dr. Lamb. Dr. Lamb. Dr. Lamb. Dr. Lamb. Dr. Lamb. Dr. Lamb. Dr. Lamb. Dr. Lamb. Dr. Lamb. Dr. Lamb. Dr. Lamb. Dr. Lamb. Dr. Lamb. Dr. Lamb. Dr. Lamb. Dr. Lamb. Dr. Lamb. Dr. Lamb. Dr. Lamb. Dr. Lamb. Dr. Lamb. Dr. Lamb. Dr. Lamb. Dr. Lamb. Dr. Lamb. Dr. Lamb. Dr. Lamb.

0: Yeah, this was Hold My Cold Hands by Scattered Order. The album is called I Feel So Relaxed With You. Came out in 1983. They were from Sydney, Australia. And somebody wrote about them. They don't make noise like that anymore. Yeah, they make different noise these days. My hands are warm, but I really like this track. Next one is called Mood Organ by Clipping. Album was Dead Channel Sky in 25. I play Clipping so often, so I don't. I just give you the song.
1: Plasma wallet. Deny that he ain't really up here. Watch his mouth with the whiskey. The same glass he set. The night stand for the night before. Only had to take one. Don't know where the bitch went. She was just waiting. Like, no, wait. No, that was a week ago. Grab his gun with his underwear on the floor. Why is that while still freaking? Leave him alone. She already know with another skin in

share will be the death. Maybe it's welcome. Pocket full of upfront. Put the challenge of the live, they never do. But that means it's overdue for that chip to come in, so let it ride. Don't let him die, don't let him die, don't let him die. Oh, he dead. That son of a bitch didn't keep his guard up and they tore him up limb from limb. What did he expect from this game? Meaty motherfucker really never had it in him. Almost feel bad, but when they get it's on him. The scout with the gavin who's battling elements. Skin is a slippery, if unintelligent, better go get him. First, another drink. Gotta stay loose, lubed up. Two steps into the tunes on the jukebox. Even the bangers are melancholy. Get going, old man, 'cause you broke and your work is important. Shut up, you ain't fooling nobody.

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0: Free Palestine. This track was called Nameless Children by Ed Wood, and the album was called Echoes and Romances, came out last year. He lives in Naples, Italy. Next one will be The Dance of the Peddlers by Gazelle Twin. Album is Pastoral from 2018. Her name is Elizabeth Bernhall. She's a British composer, producer, and performance artist making electroacoustic studio albums and original scores for film, TV, and other media. It's a very nice track. Enjoy.
1: Burning bright, the mighty white began the fight. Stealing voicemail in the night, skip to the right. On what wings dare they aspire? What the hand dare seize the fire? And this cold blood is thicker than wine or water. More or less, illusions speak much louder now. Just clap, stand, watch the flickering candle. And a mirror angled to deflect a scandal. So burn the stars threw down their spears and watered heaven with their tears. Did you smile your work to see?

That was Babak. Band is called Youth Digit featuring AC Gazi, and the album was called Digit Hyperattention Selected Digital Works Volume 1 and two, came out in 2020, and they're based in Manchester, UK. And before that, we had Surdur. I don't know if they call it Surdur or Surdur. Anyway, the track was called Tota Perta. The album was The Mort Viva. Came out in 21, and I only know that they're from Thiers. Thiers in France. I don't know anymore else. Now we have someone based in Berlin, Katharina Ernst. She's a multidisciplinary artist and drummer focusing on polyrhythm. In last year, she founded her own label, Extrametric Records, and the track is called X underscore 06. And the album came out in 2018 and was called Extrametric. And now it starts.

Yeah, that was Chien de la Casse by Venus Berry. The album called Shibari came out in 21. It's a woman called Anouk Alors. She is a visual artist, musician, and composer living in Bordeaux. And before that, we had Psilocico. Track was called Razor, and the album was Spherics, came out in 23, and that was one I got from the Free Music Archive, what I featured in a show some time ago. Next one is a little bit. Oh, sorry, I was a bit too quick with pressing the button. Of course, it's Ergo Fismes. And track is called I Got Black Bottom, and the album was Fuj. I don't know how to pronounce this. Phuj. If somebody knows, please let me know. So I say just Fuj. Oh, Fuj, Fuj Factory. Choice slabs of Fuj Factory from Ergo Fismes on WFMU came out in 2010, and it's also from the Free Music Archive. But if you listen to my show, I put in an Ergo Fismes song every now and then. Enjoy.

Yeah, I got black bottom. It's time to say goodbye again, unfortunately. 1 hour is very fast. The next Supersonic will be on October 13th. Next Wednesday is another Experimentic. You can come, I will hang out behind the bar. And thanks to Collabor Audio, thanks to you guys for listening. And I don't know, it's not much time for a long time. So to say goodbye, I give you Angels and Demons at Play by Sun Ra. Bye bye.

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My name's Judith. This month, KM28 has decamped to the Forst Haus, so the show is coming to you from there ahead of the Forst Fest Festival this weekend. So later in the show, I'll be playing a few of the artists featured at the festival. For now, we were just listening to a track from Simin Ganem Sib. And I'm going to kick off the next bracket with a couple of tracks from the late, great Simone Forti, who passed recently. Dami da Michele Fazzo Latino, and an excerpt from Malimo. I'll be back later with some extensive back announcing. I hope you enjoy the show.

Hello, you've been listening to this month's episode of Moss, part of KM28 Presents on Collaboradio. My name's Judith. We were just listening to a track, an excerpt from Morton Feldman's Piano, Violin, Viola, Cello. There'll be a little bit of a Feldman feature at the festival this weekend, the KM28 Forst Fest, with three voices and patterns in a chromatic field, both being presented over the weekend. Before that, John McCowan, Pressure Chords B and Accept. Before that, Cop Tears, Alma Mahler, Lieder Number 1, Die Stille Stadt. Before that, an excerpt from Sam Dunscombe's Out from the Spectral Dawn into the Spectral Night. And another excerpt from Jules Reedy's Shadow Symmetric for Jack Quartet. Both featured artists at the festival too. Before that, Robbie Abenayam's Tell Me Everything, an excerpt. Before that, Muhammad Abdel Wahab, Enter Wa Azuli Wa Zamani. Before that, Clara Lewis's Time in Hand from her latest solo record. Before that, on Danaconda's Gratitude. I'm going to finish a show with a track from a project by another late great Hani Shinoda from Feket El Masrin, Mafach Le. Hope you enjoyed the show and catch you next month. Cheers.

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1: Mille before you are very snake. Life is hard not hard.
2: Collaborative,